0: My husband, Tom Strada, you are missed more with each year that passes. But how can it be 25 years and still we have no justice for the role that Saudi Arabia played in your murder?
1: Yeah, Terry Strada, the memorial in New York City today on this 25th anniversary of 9/11, as this is still about Islam. And specifically, as we sit here and pay homage to those who were heroes that day, those who are victims that day, the families, we say things like never forget. What's really been going on over the past 25 years, and actually 50 years, Islam's takeover of the West and the success of it. I had brought you up to where we will be in the 2040s if we do nothing differently. So we get down to the final few decades of the plan. If we continue down this path for another 25 years, that takes us into the 2050s, right? Where will we be in the 2050s if we do nothing any differently and continue to allow Islam to take over the West? Well, the plan for the 2050s is generational consolidation. See, by then, the Muslim Brotherhood plans that the second and third generation Muslim Americans be able to occupy prominent positions in politics, in education, in business, in media, in civil society. So it is to take all the influence across all sects of society, that second and third generation, and consolidate and get it all moving in the same direction. So where would we be by the 2060s? The second to last full decade of the plan, institutional parity and influence. So by then, the idea is that Muslim institutions are to become major participants in American political and cultural life rather than being viewed as minority community institutions. So by the 2060s, the mainstream or even the predominant influence in culture and society in the United States is to be Islam. And so that takes us up to the final full decade of the plan, and then what lies at the end of it. What does that look like exactly? Where will we be if we do nothing any differently than what we've been doing? I'll break that down for you next. Brian Mudd in for the great one, Mark.
2: The midterms are almost here, and Republicans could be in deep trouble. Polls show Democrats leading in key races. Tonight, Rob Finnerty on Newsmax reveals the growing threat from the DSA and the radical left. With less than 60 days to go, Finnerty says it's time for the GOP to hit the panic button. The House may go, and control of the Senate is up for grabs. Gas prices, mortgage rates, health care, and out-of-control national debt. Americans are angry. And Newsmax shows you how the progressive left wants total control of Congress. Tallarico, El Sayed, AOC, Bernie Sanders. Finnerty reveals President Trump's secret plan to fight back. Don't miss Finnerty tonight at 8 p.m. Eastern on Newsmax. 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
3: Scott Graham here from Westwood One. Coming up on Sunday Night Football, the first full day of NFL action wraps up at the Meadowlands with an NFC East matchup between the Giants and the Cowboys. For New York, it's a first look at new head coach John Harbaugh's squad, while Dallas gets a test of their promised improvements on defense. Ryan Ratke and Mike Golick have the call on Sunday Night Football.
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5: ABC News, I'm Dave Packer. One of the remembrances taking place on this 25th anniversary of the September 11th attacks at the Department of Homeland Security, which was created in 2003 as a direct result of the tragedies. Secretary Mark Wayne Mullen at a ceremony there saying the department is always hard at work.
6: We can't afford to miss one opportunity to prevent it from happening again.
5: At arrest today in the death of Taysa Fortune, the black woman found hanging from a tree last month in Mississippi. Officials say the suspect, Jacques Ratcliffe, an association with Fortune, but didn't give more details. Prices keep rising, the cost of energy playing a big part in today's report, pushing inflation to 3.4%. It has investors now expecting a Fed rate hike next week. North Korea launching more ballistic missiles toward the sea. This a day after the U.S., South Korea, and Japan ended their trilateral military drill that North Korea views as a security threat. This is ABC News.
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0: of Tasia Fortune, the black woman found hanging from a tree last month. Jackson, Mississippi Police Chief Rochelle Brackney not sharing any details on how Fortune was killed.
1: This is, again, would be best answered by the medical examiner or a coroner's office. But we do know that there was a various states of decomposition of her body.
0: Brackney says her suspect, Jacques Ratcliffe, has an association with Fortune, but didn't offer any more details on that relationship. Inflation showing no signs of easing.
2: The driving force behind the 3.4% increase in consumer prices in the past 13 months is the cost of energy, specifically gasoline and diesel fuel. The Fed's favorite throttle for stubborn inflation is to hike interest rates to slow consumer spending and borrowing. A majority on Wall Street expect that to happen next week.
0: ABC's Jim Ryan. The Israeli military is saying it destroyed an underground Hezbollah base in Lebanon. Israel says the complex housed Iranian-made rockets, missiles, and mines. Prime Minister Netanyahu calling it the largest Iranian outpost outside of Iran. The explosion registering as a magnitude 4.1 earthquake. 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
0: President Trump is in Ireland for the weekend.
5: We're going to be landing at, I guess, they're having the Irish Open. Great tournament at one of my places. But we're having a lot of meetings with European leaders and others, so it'll be a very interesting time.
0: But not everyone is welcoming like this Dublin shop owner.
6: He's a bit of a joke, to be honest. I don't think he reflects any of the values that we probably hold close here in Ireland. But I understand it's a difficult situation. But the government has to be diplomatic and, I guess, cordial to some extent. But I think the people don't want him here.
0: Security said to be tight. A possible plea deal for a CIA officer.
7: In a court filing, prosecutors say a CIA officer who was found with more than $40 million worth of gold bars in his home has reached a tentative plea deal with the DOJ. David Rush was arrested in May after officials uncovered more than 300 gold bars in his home, along with nearly 36 luxury watches. He currently only faces charges, however, in connection with defrauding the government over alleged false timesheets he submitted, though the FBI says it's continuing its investigation into Rush. Mike Dubusky, ABC News.
0: Officials on the Hawaiian island of Kauai are asking visitors to stay away as residents recover from Hurricane Lowell. Arena Sabalenka and Elena Rybakina is set to meet in the U.S. Open final Saturday. They're the world's top two players. Dave Packer, ABC News.
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10: 8.9. We're back on Show Me Today, the voice of Missouri. And Missouri Life magazine is taking a look at something many Missourians may not realize we have quite a bit of: wineries. Missouri has more than 130, and in its latest Missouri Life article, wine expert Doug Frost makes the case when it comes to wineries that small is still beautiful. Welcome to the program, Doug. Nice to have you on for our first time.
11: Well, great. Thank you very much. Great to be on.
10: Yeah. Listen, any opportunity we get to talk about wine, we're all for it here on the show. But you make the argument
11: almost as much fun as drinking the stuff.
10: Yeah. Hey, who says I'm not, right?
11: Good point.
10: Yeah. No, I'm not. All right. You make the argument that small is still beautiful when it comes to wineries. What is it about a small winery that can make that experience better for the person visiting?
11: Well, I think it's exactly as you say. It's really visiting it feels so much more personal and seems so much more direct when you're talking to somebody that is able to turn and say, well, I built this, or my dad built this, or my mom created this, or my sister planted this. You know, when you're talking to somebody who's actually immersed in it, and it's a family business, which really, frankly, most of the wineries in Missouri are, it just feels completely different. It's just, as I say, it's a more personal experience. And I think that that's one of the greatest things about wine, is that it's essentially an agricultural product that you get to take home, enjoy, put down, you know, for years if you want to, that you can, you know, pull back out and say, well, I remember when I was there, and I remember this year, and all that stuff. And that's an unusual agricultural product. But at the end of the day, it's still just, you know, something that farmers grow and turn into a more long lasting product.
10: You talk about the wineries being a family business, family passion. You point out in the article in Missouri Life that when you visit a small winery, you talk directly with the family. How does that personal connection add to the wine tasting experience?
11: I think so often if you go to, let's say, a big winery in California, you're being walked around by somebody who may be extremely well informed, or they may be brand new and they're still learning a lot of stuff, but they're going to kind of tell you what they're supposed to tell you. There's going to be some marketing speak there as well. And what's great about, I think, so often the small wineries of the Midwest, and particularly in Missouri, is you're talking to people who really ain't got no time for that. You know, they're really just trying to run a small business and keep a farm and vineyard going. And so that's what they want to talk about, is really kind of that actual real daily life.
10: How good is Missouri wine right now?
11: Well, I think Missouri wine is probably as good as it's ever been, and better than it's ever been, I think is fair enough. You know, there's some fame to Missouri wines in the mid-19th century, and obviously I can't go back in time and tell you what those wines were like, but I've got a sense of it because we know a lot from what we've read and what people were saying in those days, and what they were saying about wines from other places. And what I'd say is that I bet those wines were good, but I think in general, wine in Missouri has never been better than it is today. And I'd say that because we're dealing with grapes very often that grow in the middle part of the country, and that are really where that the wine industry is reliant upon. And if you go to the West Coast in particular, you'll grow a lot of grapes that people are familiar with, like Cabernet and Merlot and Chardonnay and such. And those grapes do not grow well around here at all. Our weather is just too unkind to them. So we're dealing with grapes in the main that have only been grown and you know, propagated over the last maybe century, and often the last decade or two. And so when you compare it to, say, a grape like Pinot Noir, where mankind has had over 1,000 years to perfect that grape in the way we make it, and thousands of people over that time have worked on that grape. And you see where we are today, let's say with a grape like Chamberson or Vignol, when people really have only been working with it for 100 years or so. And we're talking about dozens of people, not thousands of people. So the learning curve has been steep. And I think the way we're doing, making Vignol and Chamberson in particular right now, is just, it's really fascinating. It's gotten really good.
10: Doug Frost writes for Missouri Life magazine, and he's also a wine expert. Is it true you're one of only four people in the world to hold both the Master Sommelier and Master of Wine titles?
11: Yeah, it is. It's a little crazy to me, because I finished, I got both of those titles over 30 years ago. And there's only been a couple of other people since then, three other people to be exact, since then, who've managed to finish both those examinations. They're both tough exams with less than a 5% pass rate or so, and each takes a number of years to get through. But I always have to point out to people, but the real truth is most people don't feel like they need both. But, you know, I'm insecure. I'm in the wine business in Kansas City. You know what I mean? It's like, I'm deeply insecure, so I wanted both of them. For most people, you get a Master Sommelier, you're good. Yeah. You get a Master of Wine title, you're done.
10: Yeah, yeah. Well, if you were listening to Doug and thinking, gee, this guy kind of knows what he's talking about, well, now you know why. You can certainly back it up. So, well, we certainly enjoy having you on the program. Missouri has a long history of winemaking, and you talk about your business in Kansas City. But, you know, when I first moved to Missouri, oh, I'd say mid-90s, and started hearing about wine, this is just my perception, and maybe it's been around and it was more spread out than this, but I just always thought, oh, wine in Herman. But now it is all throughout the state, isn't it? Has that always been the case, or has the wine industry in Missouri grown?
11: Well, I think you're right. It has grown. Herman is famous because it was one of the first, frankly, non-New York sites and non-California sites for wine production. It was because of this group called the Herman Settlement Society, which was actually based in Philadelphia, but linked to a group in Germany. And they were essentially funneling German emigres into the United States, and specifically to Herman, and specifically to create a Germanic sort of settlement. You have to understand there was a lot of political unrest in Germany at that time. And so the idea of helping people find, you know, their way to the new world and to America was a popular idea. And once they got to Herman, they decided, or many people decided, that it looked a lot like Germany in terms of the ability to produce wine right alongside the Missouri River and these elevated hills. And so they certainly started growing grapes and grapevines and trying to make wine, and were successful. And you have to understand, in the rest of America, it wasn't going as well. There were really just a handful of places that were doing well when it came to creating wine here. And there's a lot of reasons for that, mostly just native pests and things like that. But Herman got off to an early start. Nonetheless, you still see and saw back then places around Rolla. You certainly saw places around Augusta. So there were other early settlements and early works with grapevine and grape growing. But Herman was off to an early start.
10: In your article in Missouri Life magazine, and of course you can find it on MissouriLife.com, Doug, you included several Missouri wineries in your article. For somebody in Missouri who doesn't know much about wine but wants to explore some of these wineries, what should they be looking for when they visit?
11: Well, I certainly, first off, always tell people, look, we all like different wines. You're not supposed to like a particular wine and think it's better than another specific wine. It's first off and foremost is when I walk into a tasting room, I tell people what I like to drink, and they'll, you know, if they're good at it, this, and frankly, they usually are, they'll be like, oh, you like that wine. Well, here's something we have that's similar to that. I always walk in pretty well knowing which grapes I want to taste, but I still listen to whoever is behind the bar or pouring wine and say, well, you know, I usually drink Chamberson for my reds and I like my off dry wines and my dry white wines but I'm open to anything. What should I taste? I just, you know, let them rule, you know, run the show, but I'm also quite open with them to say, I'm not wild about that one. What else? And give them some guidance so they can see, okay, I know what kind of stuff you have, because they have a lot of different wines for a reason.
12: Yeah. Listen, we are sometimes put in a position where we have to submit to peer pressure. We might be out in a business dinner setting or maybe having dinner with an important client, and wine comes up and maybe we're not well-versed. What's a safe order you can make in a restaurant that if you're a little insecure about, boy, I got to try to fit in here, but I really don't know what I'm doing. What's a safe pick?
11: Yeah, well, I typically figure, you know, it kind of depends upon who's at the table and how many people are at the table. But usually I'm thinking when I sit down, I'm going to get one white wine and I'm going to get one red wine, let's say for my four or six people. And then we'll just kind of go from there. And for me, often it's grape based that I'm often going to say, well, you know, what do you have in terms of a white wine? Do you have something, you know, light and crisp and fun to drink, like a Sauvignon Blanc or like a dry Sauvignon Blanc or, as I say, I'm wild about dry Vignol and Vidal Blanc and things like that. And then when it comes to red wine, I'm going to usually pick something sort of softer and rounder, like a Pinot Noir or Chamberson. But I'll always check with the table because, you know, there are people who know a lot about wine and there are people who have an opinion about wine. And then there's, you know, really most people who are kind of like, whatever, if it's good, I'll drink it. And so I first just asked, does anybody have any preferences? Having said that, when people are like, which wine goes with which dish? I don't worry about that too much. I really think it's all about what goes with the people, you know, what do they want to drink rather than what are they eating? And I have to say, at the end of the day, sparkling wine kind of goes with everything. So that's a pretty safe place to go.
12: 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And let's have you back on again, because like I said, we'll jump at the opportunity to talk about wine here in Missouri.
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12: We're back on Show Me Today, the voice of Missouri. September is Hunger Action Month. Hannah Wishern of the nonprofit Feeding Missouri explains to Sue Danielson some of the main themes they're talking about this month to raise awareness about the demand at food pantries and feeding programs across the state.
20: Hannah, let's talk about what pantries are focusing on this month.
21: Sure. So September is Hunger Action Month, and it is a nationwide campaign dedicated to raising awareness about hunger and food insecurity while really encouraging people to take action in their community. Here in Missouri, nearly 1 million people experience food insecurity, and that, you know, hunger and food insecurity affects every community in our state. And that's why Feeding Missouri and our six regional food banks, we are working throughout September to engage the public in learning more and elevating that awareness and connecting people with ways that they can help.
20: Let's talk about that statistic that you mentioned, the 1 million. Where does that number come from?
21: So that is a statistic from our Feeding America network. They recently released the Map the Meal Gap study. So that came out, I believe it was at the end of July. So that data is our numbers from 2024.
20: The term food insecurity seems like sort of a buzzword, so I'd like to ask you about how it's defined.
21: So food insecurity is actually a USDA term, and it is defined by someone who doesn't know where they're going to get their next meal.
20: You mentioned there are six regions in the state of Missouri.
21: So we have Second Harvest Community Food Bank. They're located in St. Joseph, Missouri. Harvesters Community Food Network is in the Kansas City area. Ozarks Food Harvest is in Springfield. The Food Bank for Central and Northeast Missouri is located here in Columbia. And the St. Louis Area Food Bank is in St. Louis. And then the Southeast Missouri Food Bank is in Sikeston.
20: And I'm guessing in addition to those six, there are dozens and dozens of other partnerships and local programs. Would you talk about that?
21: Yes. So our food banks are really a hub where the food is distributed from. So each of our food banks has hundreds of community food partners. I think over total we have in the state is around 1,700 food partners throughout the state that help to distribute that food, that schools, churches, organizations, different partners that come together to meet the needs in their community.
20: Where does all the food that ends up at pantries come from?
21: That's a great question. So most of our food donations actually come from retail rescue programs, which we have throughout the state. And that is where our food banks partner with grocers in their communities to recover safe and nutritious food from retailers before it goes to waste. And they're able to distribute it through our food pantries and meal programs instead of sending it to the landfill.
20: Of course, we know there are a lot of food manufacturing companies in the state of Missouri. I'm wondering, do they ever contact your organization or other food pantries directly to share a donation. Maybe there's a labeling issue or some minor thing. The food's just fine, but they can't put it on the shelves.
21: Yeah, so we're actually working to build a more comprehensive way of gathering that data also, because usually from what we're seeing, when those situations come up, they'll directly reach out to our food banks, and many of them might actually reach out to the food pantry partners directly and just go and drop things off there. So we're working to develop a more comprehensive way that we can gather that data and see how much food we're getting from those sources as well.
20: This is Show Me Today, the voice of Missouri. I'm Sue Danielson. Search Show Me Today wherever you get your podcasts. Hannah Wishern is the Director of Communications and Outreach for the nonprofit group Feeding Missouri. September is Hunger Action Month, and food programs, including Feeding Missouri, are promoting awareness of food banks and programs available statewide for all ages. Hannah, let's talk about the funding for these programs.
21: So there is different funding sources for our food banks and for purchasing food and sourcing food. The Emergency Food Assistance Program, TFAP, is one of the biggest ones. And then there are, you know, our budgets as well as donors for each of the food banks that provide substantial help in our ability to purchase food.
20: Are food banks widely supported? How would you describe, I guess, that support from private individuals or for corporations?
21: So Missouri is a very community-focused state. We are very generous, I would say, and that shows in our donations, in our donor base. Each of our food banks has its own, you know, systems where they gather different donor information. But overall, especially, I want to say, like, post-COVID, we have seen a really large increase in that charitable giving.
20: What do you make of that? Is it just because the word is getting out, that demand has been rising, that people want to contribute or they want to help volunteer?
21: You know, I think it might be, I would say it's different for every food bank, right? And each person's ability to give. But I think in general, you know, people are recognizing that if they're facing, you know, continuing rising costs, they're noticing, you know, like, hey, things are more expensive now. It's harder for, you know, me to, you know, stretch my dollar. So they're able to make that connection. Like, if they're well off and they're seeing these differences, then what is the neighbor who doesn't have as much experiencing? And I think that Missourians are noticing and making that connection that they want to help. They want to support their community and make sure their neighbors have what they need.
20: Certainly, I would imagine that demand would increase during tough economic times, but I wanted to ask you a little bit just about the trends that you're seeing.
21: So based on the Map the Meal Gap data, we did see an increase a little bit over a percentage from the previous year, from 2023 to 2024. So we, you know, are seeing a steady increase in neighbors that are coming to food pantries, and an increase in our food banks needing to purchase additional food in order to provide for those needs.
20: Are they single? Are they young families? Are they elderly?
21: So hunger affects everyone, children, seniors, veterans, working families, and single people as well in our community. I think it's different in every region, but across the state, we're seeing that more and more people are just not being able to purchase as much with what they have, and they're needing additional help.
20: So once again, it is Hunger Action Month in the month of September. Any other messages you want to get out?
21: Yeah, so we would like to encourage people to participate in Hunger Action Month. We're inviting everyone to wear orange on Hunger Action Day, which is September 29th. You can volunteer at your local food bank or pantry, donate foods or funds, support a local food drive, or start one of your own, and just start that conversation in your community. And this past fiscal year, our food banks distributed over 170 million pounds of food.
20: For those wanting to make a contribution, is it better to drop off canned goods or other items, non-perishable items, or just give cash?
21: I think whatever anybody is capable of, you know, doing in any given day is always welcome. Small gifts make a big impact.
20: That was Hannah Wishern, Director of Communications and Outreach for the nonprofit group Feeding Missouri. Feeding Missouri has agencies in all of Missouri's 114 counties and the city of St. Louis. You can find more details on their website, feedingmissouri.org. There are opportunities for donating to food pantries or registering to volunteer. There's also a pantry finder. Just click on a county and the address of that pantry pops right up. 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
12: This is Show Me Today, the voice of Missouri. Ahead of the big rivalry football game tonight, Mizzou at Kansas, we touch on the 1960 season. The U.S. Senate unanimously passed a resolution introduced by Senator Eric Schmidt recognizing Missouri's 1960 claim of an undefeated season and national championship that followed a later forfeiture by the Jayhawks. Brendan Steenbergen is the author of Respectable Roughnecks, the true story of a forgotten champion that outlines the adversity that Mizzou football team faced. Cameron Connor sat down with Brendan.
0: Well, Brendan, the first time we had you on Show Me Today a few years ago, it was to unveil the forgotten national champion that was the Missouri Tigers. It wasn't honored. That, in the past couple of weeks, has been honored. What was your reaction when this all came together?
3: Well, it was shock, I guess, because it came out of left field for me. My wife saw it before I did, and she sent that to me. And at first, I didn't even really read it properly and saw that they were just going to recognize that team. But then when I saw that they're going to announce on the Senate floor that they were going to name Missouri the national champions for 1960, I was thrilled, because obviously the book is a love story to that 1960 team and strongly advocates for the position that they were the best team in college football in 1960. So any recognition for the guys that are still with us or their families, I'm just a huge advocate for. So I was thrilled about it.
0: Well, and of course, the amount of adversity this University of Missouri football team had to face, whether it was the fact that they didn't really have any expectations going into the season and then exceeded all of them, or you can talk about their first African-American players in Nora Stevenson and Mel West, the arch rival controversial Kansas game where Kansas's win got vetoed in favor of Missouri. This story really has a bit of everything.
3: Yeah, as you mentioned earlier, this was not a team that had particularly high expectations going into the season opener. Dan Devine was in his third year. He was a very young coach coming to Missouri from Arizona State. They did have Norris Stevenson and Mel West, who were the first two black players to play in Missouri uniforms and be scholarship athletes for the football team. And, of course, that caused it was 1960. You can imagine the uproar it caused. They went down to Texas A&M. They dealt with the hotel not wanting the African-American players to eat at the hotel restaurant with them. And Dan Devine tells a story about throwing a $100 bill on the floor and taking his whole team and leaving. A lot of the players were strong protectors of Norris and Mel, and unfortunately Norris and Mel have both passed on, but their spouses were alive to talk to me when I was writing the book, and they had nothing but kind things to say about their fellow players. So that element was there on top of just the football component. They had a brand new quarterback and Ron Taylor, who was only 5'8", and they were undersized as a team in general, aside from Danny LaRose, who ended up being the All-American end for, you know, playing both directions at that time for Missouri. And then they played Kansas the final game of the season, and there was a lot of intrigue about that game because Kansas knew since the beginning of the season that their running back, that Burt Cohn, was illegally recruited. They knew when they were recruiting him, they weren't doing it legally, and they had gotten a lot of pressure from the NCAA as well as the Big Eight Conference to not let him continue to play. In fact, the Big Eight had sent a warning out to Kansas 2 weeks prior saying that if you continue to play Burt Cohn, we will forfeit any of those games and he sees the field on. So it wasn't just the Missouri game that Kansas had to forfeit. They played against Colorado the week before and they had to forfeit that game as well. That gets forgotten in the mix. But Kansas knew what they were doing. And they had been cheating for a long time. They had a few years before in the basketball side of things. They had paid Wilt Chamberlain to come from Philadelphia to rural Kansas to play on their basketball team and really set them to a trajectory where they remain today. And they had figured out that the NCAA didn't have a lot of teeth at that time, much as they don't today, and that it was better to ask for forgiveness than permission. And they were trying to do the same thing with Burt Cohn, but it didn't work out. The contention in my book was that even if you count that as a loss, because Missouri did lose on the field against Kansas in the final game of the season, even though the forfeit made it a Missouri win, even if you count that as a loss, the overall body of work, and then you continue to look at the Orange Bowl where Missouri went on to trounce Navy, the number 4 team in the country, with the Heisman Trophy winning Joe Bellino, their body of work was the best in all of college football, and that the AP and the UPI were the two bodies who sort of were the main arguers of who was or wasn't the national champion. They picked the champion before the season ended. How crazy is that? And so after a season like this, there's reason 5 different schools claim the 1960 title. It's because the system was so messed up. And they changed the way they picked champions after 1960 because was such a crazy thing. But if you figure the bowls in, if you figure the overall body of work where Missouri is either 10-1 or 11-0, they still had the best record in college football. And those guys were champions in 1960 and they remain champions today.
0: The book is Respectable Roughnecks, The True Story of a Forgotten Champion by Brendan Steenbergen on Show Me Today. I'm Cameron Connor. This book describes the 1960 Missouri Tigers football team and how they had a controversial national championship run that was never deemed official. Well, recently it has been, and we're getting Brendan's reaction. Brendan, just to put it straight for people, since there were technically five people claiming that they were national champions back then, how does this look now? Is Missouri the official only one, or were they all given this designation?
3: Well, the confusion lies in that the NCAA did not name a national champion at that time. As crazy as that sounds, there was no official NCAA national championship. The NCAA did recognize certain media or different bodies who chose national champions as official championship bodies. The Associated Press and the UPI were the main ones at the time that we'd see in the paper, but there was another organization called the Polling System, which is P-O-L-I-N-G, which the NCAA also recognized, that chose Missouri as their national champion. The big thing for Missouri is that the school, the University of Missouri, up until this point, had not recognized them as national champions. They recognized them as Big Eight champions, as Orange Bowl champions, but had never hung a banner or claimed that 1960 national champions. The University of Minnesota was named the AP and UPI national champions. They lost their bowl game in the Rose Bowl badly to Iowa. Iowa, because they beat Minnesota, they claimed the national championship. Ole Miss, who had a tie on their record but no loss, they claimed the national championship. And the University of Washington also claims the national championship. So it is wild, but essentially you can claim it and there's nobody to dispute it. But it really comes down to who recognizes it. And there is an NCAA system, the polling system body that recognizes it. Obviously, the United States Senate, for whatever that's worth, recognizes it. And soon to be, in a week and a half or so, the University of Missouri will claim the title for themselves. And certainly the guys who are still alive and with us and their families recognize that team is a national champion.
0: Well, now that the University of Missouri officially has a national championship in football, what does this mean for the athletic program, if anything at all? Because you and I both know there's a big difference between the have and the have-nots, no matter how long ago it is.
3: Yeah, and this is controversial to even go back and claim a title from 66 years ago. And I totally understand the people that are not really on board with it. But my contention is that they were always champions. They're not being now claimed national champions 66 years later. They were always champions. And now we're only just now recognizing it at the university. And I think it's important because Missouri came into the SEC and they kind of caught some heat for not having the same sort of history that a lot of the programs of the SEC had. And we did. The whole reason I wanted to write the book is that Missouri did have that history. But the show me state is not always the best self-promoters, right? And while, yes, some people can say it's cheap or it's chintzy to claim a title this many years in the past, my contention is that 5 years from now, when all the naysayers have forgotten about it, there's going to be a banner hung from that stadium that says 1960 national champions. And that's all anybody's going to remember. And that's the important thing, because like I said, they are champions. Show me
4: the day. Don't talk about enough. Manager burnout. Managers are often expected to support their teams, meet goals, and solve problems, all while managing their own responsibilities and stress at the same time. 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It can affect communication, decision making, and the overall tone of the workplace. Burnout among managers can lead to lower morale, increased turnover, and a ripple effect that impacts the entire team. Supporting managers means recognizing the demands they face and giving them the tools they need to succeed. 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
0: Show me today. You're still with us on Show Me Today, the Voice of Missouri. I'm Cameron Connor. We're still here with Brendan Steenbergen. He's the author of Respectable Roughnecks, the true story of a forgotten champion, the book that outlines the controversial national championship of the University of Missouri football team that has been deemed official. Brendan, I have to go over something that you mentioned. You're talking about how in that 1960 Mizzou football season, they were going for an undefeated season. They technically lose to Kansas, but because Kansas cheated, it is reversed and Mizzou gets the win for that. And Kansas was using a player or players that were ineligible to play, and that's why that win was revoked. You fast forward to today, and LSU is doing something similar, or they were. They don't end up signing those previous NFL training camp players, but as of Wednesday, the SEC wants them kicked out of the conference. So 66 years later, some things just don't change.
3: It's 100% true. Yeah, it's crazy. If you do read the book, how much shady stuff was going on, not just at Kansas, although Kansas is experts at cheating, but all over, there was a ton of stuff going on behind the scenes where people were trying to push the envelope of what they could get away with and then, you know, test the governing body, such as the conferences, which at that time did have more power than the NCAA, and see, you know, what they could get away with, even if they knew it was wrong. Some of the players that I spoke with at the time I was writing the book said that, like, they went to the University of Colorado, and the coach had a set of keys to a Cadillac and drove him around campus and gave him the whole tour. And as he drove back to the airplane, he goes, I want you to take these keys because if you come to play here, it's your car. It was totally illegal, right? But, you know, that's the kind of thing that would happen. It was always whispered about, but it did happen. These guys can tell you firsthand it happened. So the more things change, the more they stay the same. I think the big difference between then and now was the significance of the bowl games. And while we kind of see a diminishment in the bowls now because of the college football playoff, at the time, 1960, television was becoming a real factor. People were watching games on TV instead of listening to it on the radio alone or going to the games. And the bowl games, you know, far-flung bowl games, the Rose Bowl in Pasadena, the Orange Bowl in Miami, those sorts of things, were becoming more and more significant. And so they were becoming more and more a factor on how people viewed a team instead of just a congratulatory victory lap as they had been perceived in the past. And so that's why the Orange Bowl win for Missouri was so significant in my determination that they are the national champions. And that was a big difference at that time, was that the bowl games up into that, there was a season, the following season, Missouri qualified for a bowl and the team selected not to play in it because they were tired of going to bowl games and they just didn't feel like it had the kind of meaning. And it's unimaginable today that a team would just decline a bowl invitation because they wanted to get home for Christmas dinner. But that's the way things were at that time. So there was a lot of overlapping things that are the same now, but there were some significant differences.
0: So before the interview began, you had mentioned that you had been asked and invited onto the Paul Feinbaum show to kind of get your reaction and outline this whole spiel for this 1960 University of Missouri team. How was it talking with him? I know over the years he hasn't always been the highest on Mizzou football in the SEC. What exactly happened during that conversation?
3: Well, at least when he's talking to me, he was pretty polite about it. In fact, he said the Paul Feinbaum Show will recognize Missouri as the 1960 national champions. But I've talked to him a couple of times, and in both times I've talked to him, he brings up the fact that Alabama, for one, but a lot of SEC schools have laid claim to titles in the past that had either not been recognized at the time or maybe had a dubious claim on the championship. And so this is in a lot of ways nothing new for the SEC. And the big difference is that Missouri hadn't done it yet. And so we have, I think, as far as unclaimed national titles go, this 1960 season has the best claim of those sort of, you know, questionable or controversial claims of any of them. So Paul recognized the significance of it. And I will say this about Paul Feinbaum. While he maybe has never fully embraced Missouri as a true SEC school, he is a student of college football history, and he appreciates a good conversation about names from the past. And the guy I told you about that got offered the car in Colorado, that was Andy Russell, who went on to the great Pittsburgh Steelers teams, you know, the Steel Curtain Pittsburgh teams that won Super Bowls, you know, and he was a strong player for Missouri. Unfortunately, he passed away last year, but you know, there's some really cool people on that team, and they got recognized for a variety of different things. Bill McCartney was on that team. He ended up being the head coach of Colorado when they beat Missouri in the year of the fifth down game. He was on the sidelines for Colorado. A guy named Don Wainwright, who I'm still in touch with today, he became a really successful businessman and an engineer, and actually invented a helmet that was provided more safety for football players after he received a severe concussion in a Missouri versus USC game. So a lot of cool individual stories from the guys who are on that team.
0: Brendan Steenbergen, author of Respectable Roughnecks, and we're talking about that 1960 Missouri football team and how they have been deemed an official national champion. Brendan, let's fast forward to today as one of the wrap-up questions. What do you think of the University of Missouri's success over the past few years under Eli Drinkwitz?
3: Sure. I mean, I think that Coach Drinkwitz, he's really made a lot of believers out there. I mean, obviously, they've had some very successful seasons, a Cotton Bowl win, a couple 10-win seasons, 11-win season. He has shown himself to be not just a great recruiter, but also a great navigator of the weird time that we're in with NIL and the transfer portal. He seems to understand and accept the changes as well as anybody, whereas you got Dabo Swinney on one end of Clemson, who's just decided he's going to dig in and not play the NIL game. It's not working out so great for him. After asking him how the LSU game went. So Eli Drinkwitz has done a great job there. It's also the 100th year of Mizzou football, and he seems to be a real student of history. And I have to personally give him credit because a couple of years ago when my book came out, he read Respectable Roughnecks and mentioned it during the SEC media days, which got a lot of the ball rolling as far as getting attention to the 1960 team story in my book. And so the fact that he kind of embraces the history of the program, but is also really versatile and astute as far as like navigating the complicated waters of college football now, I think they're a really great team. They just got an impossible schedule. They play five of the top 10 teams in the country this year. That's brutal. But the Kansas game is not going to be one of those games. We're going to win by two touchdowns. I think I saw the latest spread was 5.5. Missouri was favored on the road. Don't believe it. Take the give up the points. Missouri's going to win by two touchdowns. The over-under is 50. They're going to score 50 on their own. Yeah, take the over. Kansas is going to go home with their tail between their legs. Big Tiger win coming up.
0: Well, you heard it here first. Big Mizzou Tiger win tonight against the Kansas Jayhawks. Brendan, final thing for you. Where can people get your book if they haven't already, whether it's a Mizzou football fan or just a college sports fanatic in general?
3: The easiest place to get the book is the easiest place to get anything pretty much is on Amazon, of course. But if you're in the Columbia area, there's a lot of local retailers that sell it. McAdams Limited, the Missouri State Historical Society has sold a ton of those books. It's really popular there. There's an outlet called Plume that sells it as well. So there's a lot of local places in Columbia. But if you're not in the Columbia metro region, I would go ahead and hop on Amazon and get a copy.
0: Thank you for your time, Brendan. It's great to have you back on the program.
3: Thank you. And if you're a Kansas fan, we're going to try to get it out in coloring book version for you soon.
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3: This is Show Me Today, the voice of Missouri. The Lake of the Ozarks Air Show is happening tomorrow at the Camdenton Memorial Lake Regional Airport. And this is more than just a couple of airplanes flying overhead. The event gets started in the morning, a community breakfast and the static displays. The air show itself takes over from 11 a.m. until 3:30. You'll get to see air show performers, historic aircraft, and other aviation exhibits. And if you've got kids who are fascinated by airplanes, this would be a great event to take them to. You spend several hours walking around just looking at the aircraft and waiting for the next one to take off. Parking is $10 a vehicle at the airport. There's also free parking at the Camdenton Middle School with a shuttle that will take you to the show. Pretty special Missouri event that I think you'll like this. You can take in a beautiful Saturday. I know there's a chance for some rain. Hopefully that holds off. But find a lawn chair, spend the afternoon, and watch some airplanes across the sky at the Lake of the Ozarks Air Show this Saturday in Camdenton. I'm Bill Pollack. Enjoy your weekend, whatever you're doing, and thanks for taking us along with you.
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9: From ABC News, I'm Dave Packer. On the 25th year since the 9/11 terror attacks, the annual remembrances at the Pentagon, Shanksville, Pennsylvania, and Ground Zero in New York, where the names of those lost that day were read aloud by family. Michael Mazzaroli Jr. closed with this appeal.
10: You do my dad's legacy and the legacy of all these victims no honor by using this tragedy to spread hate.
9: President Trump at the Pentagon ceremony echoing that.
11: September 11th reminded us of the terrible power of hate. The 25 years since have shown us the even greater power of the American spirit to endure and prevail and to win. And today our country is stronger than it has ever been.
9: Friday marked a week since a Massachusetts judge declared a mistrial in the Lindsey Clancy murder case. Now, new questions about that one holdout juror.
12: We've had a look at some court documents that show the man who we're not naming was accused in 2021 by his wife at the time of being abusive. Now, his divorce lawyer pushed back, describing him to us as a stand-up guy. Other documents more recently show that at the time the man was chosen for the jury, he was facing potential eviction. Massachusetts requires jurors to disclose whether they've been sued sued, arrested, charged, or served with a court order, raising a question of how the juror filled out his form and whether he was qualified to serve.
5: ABC's Aaron Katursky. Iran has gained another potential point of leverage in the U.S. waged war.
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2: ABC News, I'm Dave Packard. On the 25th year since the 9/11 terror attacks, the annual remembrances at Ground Zero, the Pentagon, and Shanksville, Pennsylvania, the field where United Flight 93 crashed, 40 passengers and crew members fighting against the terrorists who hijacked the plane, said to have been en route to the U.S. Capitol. Stephen Clark, National Park Superintendent in Western Pennsylvania.
3: Their collective sacrifice saved an untold number of lives and preserved one of the most iconic symbols of our nation. As we remember their sacrifice, we also gather here today to honor the 2,977 innocent lives taken on September 11th, 2001.
2: A new record for diesel prices in the U.S., the fuel now going for $6.12 a gallon on average. The increased cost driven by the ongoing war in Iran, and this won't help. Saudi Arabia said Friday it shut down a major pipeline a day after it was attacked by drones. This is ABC News.
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0: Attacks on a key Saudi oil pipeline were launched from Iraqi territories, says Iraq's government. In response, Iraq has closed 2 key border crossings with Iran, halting all passenger and commercial traffic, says Iran's state-run media. In late-night social media posts, President Trump calls on the Smithsonian to install a colossal statue of George Washington outside the National Museum of American History in a special exhibit honoring the nation's first president. "He is easily America's greatest hero," wrote Trump in the posts. California rolling out laws that strengthen safeguards online for children and teens. ABC's Jacqueline Lee in Los Angeles.
3: On Thursday, California Governor Gavin Newsom signing 13 pieces of legislation, including creating what he says are the strongest companion chatbot regulations in the country. Dubbed Adam's Law after 16-year-old Adam Rain, who committed suicide last year after months of confiding in ChatGPT. The law includes crisis protocols, parental controls, and notifications if a child turns off safety settings.
0: In the mea culpa department, the reflecting pool, ABC's Mary Bruce.
4: President Trump spent $15 million on these renovations, but soon after it was completed, the paint on the bottom of the pool started lifting to the surface. The president blamed vandals, but the New York Times reports the contractor on the project now acknowledges the damage was caused by mistakes they made themselves, that their plan was flawed, and so was its execution.
0: Chuck Sievertson, ABC News.
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7: 445-4489. Yeah!
8: It's the weekend. It's beyond Never Forget. We're still learning what happened in the first place. We start here. 25 years after 9/11, New Yorkers are still learning the extent of the damage.
9: These are documents that show what the city knew about the toxic air around Ground Zero, when they knew it, and how they acted to limit liability.
8: Disturbing documents about air quality have finally been revealed. As new import taxes take effect, President Trump starts threatening employers.
10: The threat here of this going even further is very real.
8: Only problem is one of those employers has workers in Kansas, and a judge declares a mistrial for Lindsey Clancy.
11: I'm going to declare that the jury is deadlocked.
8: But she's already being referenced in another murder case. From ABC News, this is Start Here Weekend. I'm Brad Milkey.

0: It's been 25 years since the attacks of September 11, 2001. Every year, of course, Americans, particularly those near New York City and Washington, D.C., remember the sheer devastation caused by hijacked passenger jets plowing into some of the nation's most iconic buildings, killing thousands. Generally, these remembrances are similar every year. The terrible facts from that day haven't changed. But this week, we got some startling news from New York City. Under its new mayor, Zoran Mamdani, officials released a tranche of new documents, more than 150,000 of them related to the aftermath of 9/11. And among all this paper was the suggestion that, in the years following the attacks, the air around Lower Manhattan was even more toxic than what residents were told. Remember, the smoke around the wreckage was not limited to a few city blocks. Now, this floated over rooftops. It snaked through streets of the most populous city in the country. So if this info was a band-aid waiting to be ripped off, well, it took nearly 25 years to do it. Then, in the days leading up to the annual remembrance, New Yorkers started gathering near the rebuilt World Trade Center, and they were angry. We're joined now by someone who knows the story as well as anyone in the ABC family. NJ Burkett is a longtime correspondent for our New York station WABC. We now work in the same building, but NJ was there reporting live on the day of the attacks. He's actually on the site of the World Trade Center now. So NJ, can you actually just take me back to the days following 9/11? I'm wondering what the air was like, not just there where you are, but even around Lower Manhattan.
1: I'm speaking to you now from the exact spot where I was, where Marty Glembotsky, our photographer, made that video of me that has gone around the world so many times, where I was standing there narrating the scene, the firefighters and both buildings on fire, when just suddenly the South Tower just collapsed. And and we had to run.
2: And you can see the two towers, a huge explosion now, raining debris on all of us. We better get out of the way.
1: The smell that lingered in the air really for weeks and then even months.
3: It's not worth it, guys. We don't know what we're breathing in.
1: There was a certain grittiness in the air as well, and at times you could taste it. It smelled like, a mixture of sort of toxic fumes and pulverized cement. There was asbestos that lingered in the air, we're now learning, and fiberglass, shards of glass, microscopic particles that I think a lot of people suspected, but there was no real proof at the time that was released to the public. And that's why this trove is so newsworthy, and that's why it's got a lot of people really annoyed.
0: Yeah, can you walk me through then what we learned this week and how we learned it?
1: Yeah, well, look, the city had been facing multiple lawsuits that were suing for disclosure. It's like, we know you've got documents, you better come clean with documents. And then magically, after 20 years, the Adams administration came across a trove, several boxes, I believe 68 boxes of documents that they suddenly discovered.
0: Mm-hmm.
1: I don't know what the truth is in there, whether they knew of the existence of the boxes and just didn't reveal them, or whether somebody really decided to look really carefully and find them. Whatever that is, we will find that out, I'm sure. But what they came out with is 170,000 documents.
4: I am proud to announce that our administration has settled two lawsuits between the city and 9/11 Health Watch, ending what has been a multi-year legal battle and restrictions on New Yorkers' ability to access information that can shed valuable insight on air quality and health concerns.
1: Documents like air quality results, air quality testing, internal memos where administration officials in multiple administrations talk to each other and issue each other warnings about, well, are we really telling people enough about the air quality? Mm. And what if we get lawsuits? Do we need to be prepared for multiple lawsuits?
4: These are documents that show what the city knew about the toxic air around Ground Zero, when they knew it, and how they acted to limit liability.
1: Were the first responders adequately protected? And what if they sue us saying they weren't? So all of these discussions were going on, and the public was unaware of them.
0: Yeah, what was the reaction like since these documents have been uncovered? Like you said, a lot of people probably understood implicitly that air quality was not the best, but the implication here seems to be that some people knew things that weren't being expressed.
1: Oh, sure. I think a lot of us who were down here for extended periods believed that there was something in the air that was a problem, something in the air that was dangerous.
5: There was poison in the air and on the ground and in the windowsills and in your air conditioners and covering your pets and your clothes, and it stayed there for months. Everyone knew.
1: But we kept getting reassurances. Remember, Christine Todd Whitman, who was the head of the EPA, reassured people that the air was safe to breathe. You can go to Lower Manhattan if you're on the pile. Yeah, you should probably wear something. But that guidance didn't come out for a while.
4: It would be one thing if government had stood alongside survivors and provided them with everything they needed at every step of the way. And yet we know that could not be further from what actually happened.
1: So I think a lot of us were not just misinformed, we were misled. And I think that is what's got people so angry about this.
6: Could we see more disclosures like this one? Because part of the story also seems like the Mamdani administration deciding to come forward with these documents, like this week of all the times. But could we see more document dumps like this going forward?
1: Yeah, well, understand that the administration has been under a lot of pressure to come clean about 9/11. And of course, Mamdani doesn't own 9/11. He's not losing anything by coming clean with the 9/11 documents. That was not his administration. His hands are clean. So, yes, he's giving these documents up to the public. Lawyers will go through them, no doubt. And there will be more revelations. You've got a very aggressive New York City press corps, and they can only digest so much in a day or a day and a half. When people go through this, when the lawyers go through this stuff, there will be more.
6: All right, we're up against a break right here, but when we come back, we're going to be talking more about the unveiling of these documents and what that could mean for the families of the victims. That's after the break.
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0: Welcome back to Start Here Weekend from ABC News. I'm Brad Milkey. Before the break, we were talking with N.J. Burkett from ABC station WABC here in New York about the release of these documents on air quality in Lower Manhattan following the 9/11 attacks. And N.J., what does this mean for first responders or for victims' families? Because I feel like this has all been litigated so much. There have been congressional hearings over air quality. But now that there's new evidence, can you do anything with that new evidence?
1: Well, there are people who are going to file lawsuits against the city, no doubt. I mean, this particular lawsuit settlement is not going to indemnify the city. So, yeah, I think they are bracing for more lawsuits. You know, where they go, whether they can be capped, how successful they'll be. I'm not an attorney, but there's no doubt there's going to be an avalanche of lawsuits. I mean, I'm not talking, you know, two or three.
0: Unbelievable story here. All right. N.J. Burkett, down there at World Trade right now. Thank you so much for the time.
1: My pleasure.
0: Last month, the U.S. and Canada were this close to a trade deal when it collapsed.
2: They'll ask me, who's the worst to deal with on trade? And I said, that's easy. Canada.
3: The terms proposed by the U.S. administration were uneconomic, unfair, and ultimately unacceptable.
0: Canadian Prime Minister Mark Carney walked away, saying the Trump administration was asking for too many concessions by Canadian businesses with virtually none for Americans. President Trump responded to that by implementing new tariffs on goods coming from Canada. Carney said he would now do the same thing for American goods going up to Canada. On Tuesday, those new taxes took effect. And here's the thing about trade wars. It never just ends there. There are always more ways to increase the pain, increase the pressure on the other country, as long as, and this is key, as long as your own citizens are willing to endure more economic pain themselves. That's the question. Just how much pain is everyone on either side of the border in for? Let's bring in ABC's Elizabeth Schulze, who covers economics. Elizabeth, I'm telling you, I'm getting close to being tariffed out, but what are the latest ones here?
4: We're never tariffed out in this current administration, Brad. And, you know, I think to your point about the pressure, this is a gamble when it comes to the economic pain that Canada's Prime Minister Mark Carney is willing to make.
5: I warn that America is trying to break us so they can own us. And I promise that that will never, ever happen.
4: Canada imposed these new tariffs on $20 billion in products that are shipped from the U.S. into Canada. And this is a direct response, Carney says, dollar for dollar to the tariffs that were announced by President Trump last month. And these tariffs kind of had already been announced. Now they're actually in effect.
0: Right.
4: What this hits here are products in sectors like steel, dairy, appliances, farming equipment, paper products, electronics. Carney says these are the sectors that are most impacted by the U.S. tariffs that were announced on products shipped from Canada into America. And now this is Canada's response to that. But as we know, what we will see is Canadian businesses importing these products from the U.S. paying higher prices, just as American businesses importing their counter tariffed products into the U.S. are right. paying higher prices. And of course, those can get passed down to customers, consumers, too.
0: Well, and then like this is where the story keeps getting juicier, right? Because President Trump, sure enough, on Tuesday night said it's not over. We're going to institute even more tariffs. He added more items from Canada to that 50% tax list. That means any of these items coming in from Canada that are on the list cost usually an extra 50% more for everyone. But there are options even beyond that for him, right? Because he also then started going back to Canadian companies directly and like threatening to ban the products they make straight up. What would that look like?
4: And that's exactly it, because this so far, this is still a pretty limited number, $20 billion when you're talking about overall trade between the U.S. and Canada. But the threat here of this going even further is very real. And the president alluded to that when he went after a major Canadian aerospace company, Bombardier. In a social media post earlier this week, the president said that Bombardier should not be able to sell its planes in the U.S. It said if they want access to our market, they must build here and stop treating America like a piggy bank. So this was a direct attack on a Canadian company. Keep in mind, this is a company that says it already does build a lot of its products in the U.S. A lot of the parts, it says, that go into making planes are already built in U.S. states.
0: Oh, so that means there's American employees of Bombardier who, that if you get banned, that's trouble for them.
4: Exactly. They say tens of thousands of jobs across the United States. And we did actually immediately hear pushback on this, Brad, from Republican Senator Jerry Moran in Kansas, saying that the presence of Bombardier in Wichita alone supports a local workforce of more than 1,000 employees. Huh. So there is a very deeply entwined relationship here that isn't as simple as just saying a Canadian company can no longer operate in the U.S. because we're in this trade war with them now. There is also, Brad, this broader risk beyond the tariffs when it comes to doing business between these two countries. And we're kind of already seeing that play out in other industries. We have seen multiple Canadian provinces ban the import of American liquor, of spirits. And this was really a way for Canadian provinces to say, we just don't agree with what President Trump is doing.
0: Like, kind of going further than the federal like tariff policy. This is them saying, no, you're allowed to take them just with big taxes. But in this province, actually, you're not even allowed to import them at all.
4: Exactly. They're saying, we're just not going to sell U.S. alcohol. Okay. And that has a direct impact. There was the U.S. Distilled Spirits Council says exports to Canada fell 70% over the past year. Beyond the tariffs, as you see this fraying of this really close economic relationship, there is the potential for this to get even worse. And that is where you could really see the pain kind of go across the economy.
0: Elizabeth Schulze, thank you so much.
4: Thank you, Brad.
0: I'm not really someone who claps when my plane lands, but I totally get the impulse. Like, there's this kind of unspoken tension whenever you're landing, right? Is everything good? Speed? Angle? We don't know. We don't fly planes. Sometimes you don't quite realize you're holding your breath until that third set of wheels touches down and you're like, huh. Clapping is half all right, excited to be here, and part, phew, we've landed, we're safe. But last weekend, we got a stark reminder of what can happen before the plane comes to a complete stop. Miami International Airport is one of the busiest in the country. It's top 10 for passengers, and it's right at the top of the list for cargo. Every day, this airport gets more than 100 cargo flights, and I did not know this, but an increasing number of these planes have the Amazon logo on them. The same way Amazon has started introducing its own branded trucks, it's got branded airplanes too. And last Sunday afternoon, one of these jetliners touched down and didn't stop. It overran the runway, it hit several vehicles, and now five people are dead. ABC's Victor Okendo is based in Miami. He's there at Miami International now. Victor, first off, can you just give us a play-by-play of what went down here?
6: Brad, it was just before 2 p.m. Sunday when the plane, coming from Puerto Rico, was landing at Miami International Airport. Preliminary flight data shows it was traveling at 128 miles an hour. Now, the NTSB is investigating why this Amazon cargo jet overshot the runway in Miami by some 1,300 feet. That's more than four football fields. And then you saw the flames shooting from an engine. It first slammed into a van with a cleaning crew of seven on board, and then into another car. It was a small Toyota SUV. Five people were killed, five more injured.
7: Looks like we have an aircraft overran the runway.
8: Yes, sir.
6: And you could hear the calls from the control tower via ATC.com.
9: Planes on fire, planes on fire. Put your game faces on.
6: Hundreds of first responders racing to the scene, straight to the cockpit to rescue the two pilots.
10: We had a very complex fire. Engine compartments that were on fire, including a search and rescue of the pilot and co-pilot that were trapped in this aircraft.
6: Teams had to free one person who was trapped underneath a vehicle. We've learned from the NTSB that this was the plane's third flight of the day.
11: There's fuel everywhere that will have to be remediated, but then they are also removing fuel from the aircraft.
6: They have a large team on the ground now, more than 30 people, saying that there is debris and fuel everywhere. They also have to remove the fuel from the plane, and they'll be here for at least a week.
0: Yeah, who were the victims? So we know the pilots, like you said, like there was concern for them, but were the majority of the victims on the ground or in the air? Do we know?
6: Brad, at the end of the news conference, the NTSB chair said that the victims were inside those two vehicles that I mentioned earlier,
0: wow,
6: the van and that small Toyota SUV.
0: The NTSB did come out and identify those two pilots as 55-year-old Joseph Carroll and 37-year-old Jaime Molina, saying they had thousands of hours of flight experience between them. But I guess the question then is how did it happen, right? And could it have been prevented somehow?
6: Well, that is the big question for the NTSB.
11: If we are in the business of repeatedly investigating an accident or tragedy and our recommendations are not implemented, then we're here again and again and again.
6: Miami International Airport does not have EMAS. It stands for Engineered Materials Arresting System. So what that is, it's like a lightweight, crushable material that is at the end of a runway to help stop planes. I've covered stories where this was used before. It was just a year ago, that system at work in Boca Raton, stopping a small plane from overrunning the runway. At least 70 airports nationwide have installed that safety system, and the FAA credits it with saving nearly 500 lives. The NTSB chair saying that whether that would have helped prevent this tragedy, and if EMAS should be at every airport, well, this will all be part of the investigation.
0: Yeah, really interesting, because you're used to thinking about airplane crashes happening on touchdown. This pretty different situation, and still several people dead. Several of the victims' families, by the way, have now filed lawsuits against Amazon and the air company that operated this plane, along with even the pilots themselves. We'll see where this goes. Victor, thank you.
6: You got it.
0: Next up on Start Here Weekend, the jury couldn't reach a verdict, but the case of Lindsey Clancy is already being invoked elsewhere. We're back in a bit.
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15: ABC News, I'm Chuck Sievertson. President Trump in Dublin at a news conference today said he'd like to see the Republic of Ireland and Northern Ireland reunified.
2: It's going to happen eventually.
16: Mr. President,
2: you know what? The way I look at it, it's going to happen eventually. It will happen now.
15: Not offering a reason why, the president said he thinks the Iran war will end after the November midterm elections. And of Iran?
2: They were 2 weeks away from having a nuclear weapon.
15: No word what evidence there is of that. Trump also saying he thinks gasoline prices will come down after the midterms, but has not explained what would cause that. The acting U.S. Navy secretary confirms that Iranian missiles hit U.S. aircraft in Jordan this week, as well as Bahrain, where the U.S. Fifth Fleet is based. North Korea launched several short-range missiles toward the sea today, say South Korea and Japan. Happens a day after the U.S., South Korea, and Japan ended their joint military exercises, which North Korea considers a provocation. This is it.
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0: Welcome back to Start Here Weekend from ABC News. I'm Brad Milkey. We knew a mistrial was a distinct possibility in the case of Lindsay Clancy. Last week, as jurors deliberated whether she killed her children out of malice or out of a devastating case of postpartum psychosis, they twice told the judge they were unable to reach a unanimous verdict. Twice, they were told to go back and keep deliberating. They once again said they were deadlocked. This time, the judge declared a mistrial.
1: At this point, I'm going to declare that the jury is deadlocked, and I'm going to declare a mistrial.
0: But not until after the defense had lodged an appeal saying one of these jurors should have already been dismissed.
2: And unfortunately, they're not holding out based on a good faith issue with the facts or with the law, but they are refusing to apply the law as you've given it.
0: There are not only questions about the decisions here, there's also another case drawing attention and another child dead. ABC's chief investigative correspondent Aaron Katursky is with us. Aaron, as straightforward as a hung jury can be, this one was not straightforward, right? What happened here?
3: Oh, it was not, Brad. This jury, at least according to Lindsay Clancy's attorney, Kevin Reddington, split 11-1 in favor of finding her not guilty by lack of criminal responsibility, by reason of insanity, because, as the defense argued, her postpartum psychosis made her follow a voice in her head telling her to do the unimaginable. And the lone holdout, according to Reddington, was someone who was not applying the law that requires a defendant to be found guilty beyond a reasonable doubt. Nonetheless, after three separate deadlock notes, the judge gave the defense an hour to file an emergency appeal with Massachusetts' highest court, the Supreme Judicial Court. There was a virtual hearing. Lindsay Clancy was there looking on, but in the end, the Supreme Judicial Court declined to get involved, and the judge did grant the mistrial.
0: Wait, and were they asking, Aaron, for this juror just to be, like, replaced with an alternate? I guess I'm wondering, is there precedent for that where a higher court could just tell a lower court, like, no, this guy, he's got to go, and then you can keep proceeding as usual? Is that normal?
3: Interestingly, Brad, Reddington did not cite any case law that would establish precedent for going to the state's highest court and effectively forcing the trial judge to allow deliberations to continue or to kick off the holdout juror and replace with an alternate and start deliberations all over again. But Reddington wanted to try because he believed he was on the cusp of victory. He said, with the jury split 11-1, that he effectively won the case and that the holdout juror was just giving Lindsay Clancy a raw deal.
2: Where do I begin to thank these jurors? Minus one.
0: Well, this is what I was wondering, is what does this mean for Clancy? Because is there a chance prosecutors look at that 11-1 and go, yeesh, like maybe we shouldn't bring this case again, we might just lose officially? Is there a chance they could try to reach some sort of plea agreement with the defense? Because they do seem aligned on a lot of different points of the case.
3: Those are all possibilities. The district attorney in Plymouth County, Timothy Cruz, would not make an immediate decision, but he said he did want justice for Clancy's three children. We're not sure what that's going to look like. It could be another trial for first-degree murder. Prosecutors could seek to retry Clancy and pursue a conviction on a lesser charge or arrange a possible plea deal, and it sounded like Reddington was open to that on behalf of his client. For now, even with the mistrial, she is not free to go. She is being held in custody without bail at a state psychiatric hospital, which for the defense is at least preferable to prison. Hmm. The defense was never advocating for Lindsay Clancy to simply escape responsibility. The whole idea was to find her not guilty by reason of insanity, effectively, and get her more permanently into mental health treatment, and down the road, perhaps evaluate her to see whether it would ever be safe enough for her to return and live among society.
0: Well, the other thing, kind of looking forward here, is this case, I do think, has spurred this broader conversation about maternal mental health. But then the other side of that is going to be, where is the line? Like, how do you sort of litigate that? Because there was also this really terrible case in the last several days. Just a warning to our listeners, graphic details here, so use your discretion. But, I mean, in this other case, the police were already referencing the Lindsey Clancy trial in all of this.
3: This one in Illinois, it's the case against Corey Walsh, who had, according to police, become very invested in the Lindsey Clancy trial, especially as the jury was deliberating. And she allegedly killed her 2-year-old son, hanging the toddler from a basement rafter in the family home while two of her other kids were not there, while her husband was out of state. A neighbor apparently found the toddler, tried to revive him. The mother was upstairs in a bathtub, according to police, stabbing herself, apparently trying to kill herself. And her attorney now says that she was suffering a psychotic episode at the time, and her attorney said she hopes we all will realize this heartbreak for what it is.
0: Absolutely heartbreaking, and a good reminder probably that there are more of these cases than people might be aware of. And as always, if you're struggling with depression or harmful thoughts yourself, remember the National Suicide Prevention Lifeline is always available at 988. Aaron Katursky, thank you so much.
3: Thank you, Brad.
0: It's so weird what sort of things represent bygone eras to us, right? Like tech is a really good example. The other day I was listening to a podcast ad and someone said, if you're using the same bank as when you had a flip phone, it's time to change, which is perfect advertising because it does conjure up images of myself in college when, yes, I did have an LG flip phone, silver with a little mirror, so I guess I could check myself out if I needed to. Very weird. Anyway, if flip phones were supposed to remain in the early aughts, no one told Apple, because this week, at a big anticipated event, their biggest product launch of the year happened to be, well, a very sleek, very foldable phone. But this event was huge for a lot of reasons, so let's unfold them all with ABC's Mike DeBusky, who covers tech. Mike, I thought flip phones were supposed to be like a cheap old-school option. Please tell me that Apple is not really asking $2,000 for a phone that flips shut.
4: Brad, they are absolutely asking for $2,000, and that's just to start. That's like the base level storage for the new iPhone Duo, which is what they're calling this thing.
5: The convenience of iPhone Duo is combining the utility of two products into one. The largest display for an iPhone in an incredibly compact, pocketable form.
4: And there's a clue in the name as to why this thing is so expensive. When you think about it, right, a folding phone in this world is kind of like two phones meshed together with a hinge, right? When you go back a year and you think about the big launch from last year's iPhone event, it was the iPhone Air, this ultra-thin version of the iPhone. Well, many speculated at the time that if you put two iPhone Airs next to each other, you join them with a hinge, and you fold them over, well, that kind of creates like one normal phone. And that's exactly what we got to look at on Wednesday.
6: As you move between displays, the software gracefully expands and transitions from the outer to the inner display. Controls remain in a consistent location on the side.
4: It's a little squatter and wider than your average iPhone. They say that creates a better aspect ratio for movies and for editing spreadsheets and for doing Zoom calls and what have you when it's unfolded. Of course, when it's closed, you can operate it like a normal phone, and it's designed to kind of fit in your pocket, pop in your purse a little easier than, you know, something that is a little bit more bulky.
0: Well, and the other reason this was a big event was also because of who was doing the introducing, right? Apple has a new CEO.
4: Yeah.
0: For the first time, it's not Steve Jobs and it's not Tim Cook. What does all this mean for the direction of the company?
4: Yeah, John Ternus is the new CEO. He's been on the job for a little more than a week at this point. However, he does come from the world of hardware, right? He ran Apple's hardware division for years under Tim Cook before taking over that CEO role.
0: Okay, we're coming up on our final break right now, but when we come back, we'll find out more about this foldable iPhone and Apple's new CEO. That's after the break.
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0: Welcome back to Start Here Weekend from ABC News. I'm Brad Milkey. Before the break, we'll be talking with ABC's Mike Dubusky about Apple's new foldable phone, which comes with a $2,000 price tag to start. Mike, you mentioned Apple's new CEO, John Ternus, who took over for Tim Cook after what? He was there for 15 years. He still has a role within the company, but Apple was basically Ternus's debut as CEO, right? So it's the first time someone other than Cook has led the charge on these products.
1: In fact, at the very beginning of this presentation, Brad, we actually heard from Tim Cook, and he approached the camera and he was like, actually, no, it's not about me today. It's this guy. This is your guy now. And he introduced John Ternus. And Ternus started by talking about how grateful he was, of course, to Tim Cook. But within the first couple lines, he started talking about artificial intelligence and how Apple sees that as a way to improve things like productivity.
2: As we look ahead, we see a future filled with enormous discovery and transformation. AI makes entirely new kinds of experiences possible.
1: Apple is often kind of looked at as somewhat behind in the AI race. They've recently struck major deals with Google and others to sort of spruce up their AI efforts. But hearing that early on from Ternus really means that AI is not going away in Apple strategy by any stretch of the imagination.
2: And AI can become even more useful when it brings together your life with the apps, services, and products you use every day.
1: This is designed to be kind of your sort of centralized digital life, bringing together social elements from, platforms like Meta, bringing together work elements from, platforms like Microsoft, leisure with things like, photography apps and games and things like that. That all goes on your phone, right? And what he sees as the potential of AI is bringing all of that stuff together in a way that's a lot more comprehensive and easy.
2: These products will help people create, communicate, and be more productive and entertained while staying healthy and active in ways that are more personal and intelligent than ever.
1: We will have to see exactly what that looks like in practice. Apple, as I said, kind of perceived to be behind in the AI race. Some have said that they've also avoided some of the embarrassing negative headlines of the AI race by kind of putting that technology at arm's length.
0: Well, this is the thing about AI. I mean, you mentioned embarrassing moments. We saw some startling comments from those at other AI companies. An artificial intelligence researcher at Anthropic, that's one of the big chatbot makers, said that he has decided to leave the whole industry and then went on the social media tirade, basically accusing companies. He said he worked at both Anthropic and OpenAI and says these guys are gambling with our lives. He said these advancements could lead to like mass death and that these companies basically did not even care about it. I'm scared, Mike. What's going on?
1: Obviously, a pretty eye-opening headline there, Brad. That researcher, Jacob Coxon, as he's known, did work at OpenAI before jumping over to Anthropic, and then this week resigning from that position. He even went so far as to say that within the next 10 years, there is a 10% chance of AI killing all humans. Obviously, everyone's going to perk up and pay attention to that.
0: Yeah.
1: But I think it's also worth taking a step back, Brad, and just talking about where we're at with artificial intelligence right now. These internal labs, they are working on these models that haven't been released to the public yet. They're seeing stuff that we don't necessarily see. The average user experience with artificial intelligence, in a lot of ways, is pretty convenient, right? It's nice to have, maybe your email summarized for you, for example. On the other hand, though, it still is flawed enough to not be trustworthy consistently. And that's why I think you're seeing a lot of this pushback over things like data centers, which are crucial for the AI build out and to develop these large language models. People just having this cognitive dissonance between, these huge facilities going in and the sort of lived kind of flawed experience of a ChatGPT free version, right? And I think, from our outsider's perspective, we need to treat all of this with a little bit of a grain of salt, because at the end of the day, Jacob Coxon, Sam Altman, Dario Amodei, all these figures who are issuing these major warnings about the future of artificial intelligence, they're also betting that AI is going to be the next big thing.
0: They're working on the assumption that this is life-changing stuff. There's also the possibility maybe it's not, and they're just living in this insular world.
1: Right, exactly. You have to buy into the narrative that AI is going to be a cultural and a technological, a political and a business revolution on the order of the Industrial Revolution. Or if you listen to Sundar Pichai, the CEO of Google, a revolution that is as transformative as the discovery of fire. He has actually said that.
0: Right.
1: You got to believe that if you buy into this. And that's not to minimize the cybersecurity concerns, certainly a lot of the potential disruption to the employment sector. I do think it's worth just taking a beat before we totally buy into the notion that 10% of us are going to be dead because Skynet rose up and killed us all. Right. Like, I just think that that needs to be couched in kind of this larger context that these guys are ultimately invested in this industry and they want to see some version of it succeed in a weird way by issuing all these warnings. That also is an advertisement for how powerful this technology is.
0: Well, that's the thing, though, is it sounded like this peek behind the curtain at this guy's perception of the AI employee culture. He said specifically, he said OpenAI does not care what happens to humans as a result of all this. Sam Altman, the CEO of OpenAI, has repeatedly said he cares very much, of course, about the ethics of developing this technology. But then this engineer said Anthropic does care, but they feel the need to be first to advance things if they're going to actually shape the industry.
1: Right.
0: And therefore, they're abandoning a lot of their caution lights as they kind of go on this race. Anthropic, of course, also says that they are paying close attention to the effects of artificial intelligence. Mike Dubusky, thank you so much.
1: Of course. Take care.
0: And one last thing. It's been almost 11 months since a gang of masked thieves broke into the Louvre in Paris. Remember how big this was? They broke in on the second floor, stole some of France's most storied crown jewels, and then got away on motorbikes. Since that moment, the entire nation has been reckoning with how this could happen in a country that values art so much. Like, how could you be able to pull off a heist like this in France in less than 10 minutes? Security services have never been on higher alert, and yet, it's happened again. On France's southern coast, authorities in the town of Cagnes-sur-Mer said their greatest local landmark, the Renoir Museum, had been robbed. Thieves had cut a hole in a fence, climbed through a window, clipped through wires holding frames to the wall, and grabbed four works by the French master. Police arrived in 5 minutes, but it only took the robbers 3 minutes to get in and out. Fortunately, they didn't get away with all of these works. The thieves dropped two of the four pieces as they fled. It's also more likely the authorities can track these guys down compared to, say, the robbers of the crown jewels. Remember, those could conceivably be stripped and melted down while a painting has to stay intact to have any value. In fact, while these two missing paintings are reputed to be worth $10 million, it's tough to sell artwork that is now the subject of a nationwide manhunt. But it does heighten the already pressing questions about museum security, because it's not just the Louvre. In the last year alone, thieves stole gold nuggets from the French National History Museum, porcelain dishes from a famous ceramics institute, and a 2,500-year-old jewelry piece from a Burgundy museum. If French authorities can't guarantee the safety of cultural treasures like these, is every piece of art in the nation up for grabs? Art experts say museums are still a relatively soft target. More traffic than a jewelry store, less security than a bank. Small museums like the Renoir exhibit, which hold only 12 paintings total, are particularly vulnerable. One piece of silver lining, at least one of these paintings has a history of returning to its rightful owners. Renoir's Young Woman at a Well was looted by the Nazis during World War II before finally being returned back to France. You hope that for all the lapses in security here, France's finest art detectives are on the case. Now, actually, these thieves couldn't have picked a worse time to start stealing Renoirs, because in recent years there's this whole movement, I'm not making this up, called Renoir Sucks at Painting. These are people who have shown up to protest at museums in Boston and New York to say, will you please stop including these paintings in your collection? They're not any good. Like, has nothing to do with the guy, just his aesthetic. I will say, the woman in Young Woman at a Well doesn't really have a face, but what do I know about fine art? All right, that'll do it for us. Thank you so much for listening to Start Here Weekend from ABC News. Start Here Weekend is produced by Aaron Ferrer, Emily Schutz, Jen Newman, and Anthony Ali. Ariel Chester is our social media producer. Josh Cohen is director of podcast programming. I'm our managing editor. Thanks to John Newman, Tara Gimble, Eamon McNiff, and Katie Dendos. If you want to hear the daily edition of Start Here, check out our podcast. 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And of course, check us out right here for another edition of Start Here Weekend. I'm Brad Milkey. 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
12: From ABC News, I'm Chuck Severson. President Trump on a trip to Ireland today, making predictions and an allegation on major issues without explanation. The president said he thinks the Iran war will end after the November midterm elections.
13: I think very soon. I think it'll be probably right after midterms. They're trying to hold out as long as they can.
12: Trump says he thinks fuel prices will drop right after the midterms. And of Iran?
13: They were 2 weeks away from having a nuclear weapon. If they had it, they would have blown up Israel, they would have blown up the Middle East, and they would have hit some of Europe's, in my opinion, Europe's cities.
12: No word what evidence there is of that. Trump also predicting Northern Ireland and the Republic of Ireland will reunify.
13: It's going to happen eventually.
14: Mr. President,
13: you know what? The way I look at it, it's going to happen eventually. It will happen now.
12: The acting U.S. Navy Secretary confirms that Iranian missiles hit U.S. aircraft in Jordan this week, as well as Bahrain. ABC's James Longman.
15: Saudi Arabia forced to shut down a major oil pipeline after multiple strikes. Satellite imagery shows the damage from drone strikes the Saudis claim were launched from Iraq. A U.S. official says the Saudi Crown Prince Mohammed bin Salman is pressing President Trump to launch strikes on Iranian-backed Houthis in Yemen, who are now on the march, taking control of Yemen's entire Red Sea coast.
12: More short-range missiles were fired into the sea today by North Korea, say South Korea and Japan. Those nations and the U.S. just ended joint military exercises. The final words at the New York City ceremony marking 25 years since 9/11 were from Michael Mazzaroli Jr., whose father died in the attacks. He says since then, he's seen people use 9/11 to spread hatred of Muslims and urged it to stop.
16: You do my dad's legacy.

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1: Active fighting between Israel and the Iran-backed Lebanese militant group Hezbollah has died down, but the Israeli military, occupying large areas of southern Lebanon, is regularly bombing and destroying houses. Yesterday, the Israeli military blew up a village's public school, say Lebanese state media. The Israeli military hasn't responded to questions about the demolitions. The Ebola outbreak in Congo, the world's fastest growing outbreak of the disease on record, has now spread to 7 provinces in the African country, say health officials. Deadly trouble for a trio of women in California, all said to be best friends, one accused of killing the other two. ABC's Dustin Dorsey.
2: The first of which was in San Jose on August 28th, where Ann Mary Matthew was strangled, stabbed, and left in a pool of blood. Shortly after, Anjana Hari in Milpitas was ringing over and killed. Investigators later linked both crimes together, with 33-year-old Milpitas resident Anila Baby as the suspect. Deputy District Attorney Marissa McCune says,
3: forensic investigation and follow-up interviews, we were able to charge the defendant with both of those murders.
2: Police say Baby was covered in blood with injuries to her face when she was arrested after attempting to flee the scene in Milpitas.
1: Republican and Democratic leaders are in an ugly battle in Nashville, Tennessee over who controls the city's airport, but they agree on one thing. It should be renamed to honor the state's favorite daughter, Dolly Parton. 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
11: This is America This Week from Westwood One, a recap of the top stories from the week gone by. 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
13: President Trump's made an extraordinary pledge as he tries to help Republicans keep control in November. Sagar Meghani, Washington.
14: I'll bet you remember where you were when you learned about the 9/11 attacks 25 years ago. I'm Joan Jones.
15: The firehouse that sits in the shadow of the World Trade Center, 10 House, has become a symbol for so many. I'm Julie Walker.
16: 3 jurors are now speaking out about what happened behind closed doors during the Lindsey Clancy trial. I'm Sue Aller.
17: This week, science fiction fans are celebrating boldly going where no one has gone before. I'm Kevin Carr. All ahead on America This Week.

0: You're listening to America This Week. I'm John Trout. President Trump was in Texas for a second day on Thursday as Republicans wrap up a first-of-its-kind midterm convention. Correspondent Clayton Neville has a recap from Dallas.
1: The so-called Trumpapalooza brought high energy and a loud message on day two that the stakes are high in the November midterms.
2: Hello, Dallas!
1: Republican Texas Senator Ted Cruz.
2: Together, arm in arm, we must save America.
1: Texas Governor Greg Abbott.
3: I'm here to tell you that Republicans are going to win this year because Americans want safe communities and secure borders.
1: Governor called them common sense policy.
3: They voted against common sense.
1: National lawmakers who spoke included House Speaker Mike Johnson, HHS Secretary RFK Jr. also took the stage. Republicans acknowledged today's 25th anniversary of the 9/11 terror attacks with a tribute. And on day two of the convention, President Trump left Dallas and went to Arlington for an event at the National Medal of Honor Museum.
4: Very special for me to be here. It's an American treasure devoted to the best and bravest warriors of our country.
1: The president went back to Dallas at the convention.
2: I pledge to the greatest president in the history of the United States that loves us so much he can't even breathe. That I will go out with my family, my friends. I'll do it anyway. I don't care if I'm registered or not. I'm going to try and cheat like hell like they do.
1: Vice President J.D. Vance was the keynote speaker on night two. He said the November midterms are about birthright.
5: I want our daughters to compete on a fair field where no politician tells a little girl she's got to surrender her trophy, her scholarship, or her locker room to a man.
1: There were several anti-Trump protests in Dallas during the two-day event, and a number of arrests were made, but the area immediately surrounding the event was locked down for days. People who live and work in that area say they're relieved that the event's over, and they called it the disruption. In Dallas, I'm Clayton Neville.
0: President Trump's promise of a $5,000 dividend check if the GOP remains in control of the House and Senate is what everyone's talking about from the Republican midterm convention. Washington correspondent Sagar Magani reports the White House is working to clarify the statement, while the president, speaking on Fox News, said there's more than enough money to cover the more than $1 trillion cost.
6: Why not just give the money now? If you have the money, why not give it now?
4: Because they can't, I'll tell you what, because the Democrats can't do it. Because with them, it's negative growth. With us, it's so positive. So we're taking in $21 trillion. No country's ever taken in anywhere near that. It's four or five times higher than the next. All because of that beautiful word that you and I love more than most others, tariffs.
7: President Trump's made an extraordinary pledge as he tries to help Republicans keep both Senate and House control in November. He's promising to send every American adult $5,000 if the GOP holds its majorities.
2: It will be called the Trump dividend.
7: It's a dubious pledge, but one lawyer, John Day, says is legal because the president says it applies to every adult.
8: It's not a payment to individuals to try to get them to vote in a particular way. This money would have to be appropriated by Congress. It would have to be approved by Congress. It doesn't just exist out there in a slush fund for the president to hand out. So Congress would have a say in whether or not it gets authorized, and you can draw your own conclusions about whether that's likely or not.
7: The Committee for Responsible Federal Budget's Mark Goldwine has two big issues.
9: The president doesn't have any executive authority to send people $5,000.
10: The idea that we've had fiscal success is you know, backwards and bordering on laughable. What we've seen is deficits have been $2 trillion a year. That was true before President Trump took office, but it's also going to be true this year. We're gonna borrow another $2 trillion. We don't have surpluses to give away.
7: Congress has to approve the payments, which would likely cost more than $1 trillion. And with the national debt topping $40 trillion for the first time.
10: We don't have surpluses to give away.
7: Sagar Magani, Washington.
0: The National Transportation Safety Board is releasing new details into the plane crash at Miami International Airport, raising concerning questions about what happened to the Amazon cargo jet. Correspondent Mike Hempen reports flight data suggests the pilot tried to abort an unsteady landing before the fatal crash.
11: One is too often for the NTSB.
12: The Amazon cargo plane smashed into a van, killing five people inside. National Transportation Safety Board Chairwoman Jennifer Homendy says investigators are reviewing flight data and cockpit recordings and plan to interview the pilot and co-pilot to determine why the jet overran the runway while landing.
11: We want to hear their account of the accident before we release a readout of the cockpit voice recorder. The captain is 55 years old, received his type rating in the 7-6 in May 2026.
12: After hitting the van, the plane careened through a fence and smashed an SUV on a city street. Authorities say the five people killed were all inside a van used to shuttle crews that clean planes.
11: This is certainly very tragic. You would not think riding in a van to clean an airplane that this would happen.
12: Five others were injured. Two people remain in critical condition, while a third is in stable condition. The other two have been released.
11: Our whole goal as a safety agency is one thing. It's safety. It's to save lives. And that means our recommendations must be implemented or we're going to be here again.
12: I'm Mike Hempen.
0: We remember the 25th anniversary of the 9/11 attack and stories from the firehouse nearest to Ground Zero when America This Week returns after these messages.
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0: Welcome back to America This Week. I'm John Trout. 25 years ago, the world stopped as Islamic terrorists who hijacked 4-passenger jets used those planes as missiles to attack the World Trade Center, the Pentagon, and a fourth plane that crashed into a field in Pennsylvania. In all, nearly 3,000 people died, including 343 New York City firefighters, and America was changed forever. Joan Jones reports on some of those who were at Ground Zero that morning from a reporter, a Pentagon employee, and a stockbroker who never made it home.
16: At 8:46 on the morning of September 11th, American Airlines Flight 11 slammed into the North Tower of the World Trade Center, where Brooke Jackman was working as an assistant bond trader for Cantor Fitzgerald on the 104th floor, dozens of floors above where the planes had struck. Her call to her mom went to voicemail.
17: Tuesday, 9:17 a.m.
18: Hi, it's Brooke. Okay, mom, I'm okay. I know I'm on the 104th floor. I'm going to try another on the northwest corner.
16: 17 minutes later, United Flight 175 hit the South Tower as stunned New Yorkers looked on from the street. Reporter N.J. Burkett was setting up for a live shot for ABC 7 as the South Tower was collapsing.
17: This is as close as we can get to the base of the World Trade Center. You can see the firemen assembled here, the police officers, FBI agents, and you can see the two towers. A huge explosion now, raining debris on all of us. We better get out of the way!
16: Burkett survived. Back to the timeline, it was 9:37 in the morning that American Airlines Flight 77 crashed into the Pentagon, where John Yates had been working.
19: The sound, it was deafening, absolutely deafening. And, I just remembered this bright ball of fire that just went right over my head.
20: That fire burned 35% of his body.
16: And at 10:03, United Flight 93 went down in a Pennsylvania field after passengers, including Todd Beamer, fought back against the hijackers. "Let's roll," he told them. In the aftermath, flags appeared everywhere. Churches filled, strangers embraced strangers, and Americans lined up to donate blood and to help however they could. The country was united by grief and a determination, at least for a while, that America would never forget. For America in the Morning, I'm Joan Jones.
0: In the week of the 25th anniversary of the September 11, 2001 terror attacks, stories continued to emerge of the heroic efforts to save lives that day. There were 343 firefighters who went to work that morning who never made it home to their families and loved ones, and more than 600 of New York's bravest died from 9/11-related illnesses and the toxic exposure to Ground Zero since that attack. Correspondent Julie Walker reports on a New York City firehouse that was first to respond to 9/11.
21: All of these years later, we gather on another Tuesday morning in September to reaffirm the sacred vow we made a quarter of a century ago. We will never forget. We say it. And we mean it. We will never forget.
22: The firehouse that sits in the shadow of the World Trade Center, 10 House, has become a symbol for so many.
23: Guys are terrific. You know, they're always willing to open up and share their stories about the job and what they do and whether or not they were on the job in 9/11.
22: Tourists stop and take pictures. Firefighters visit from near and far.
23: I do feel like it is part of our job, part of our duty to welcome the public and, you know, answer their questions and make them feel comfortable because they want to know what it was. They want to know what it was like. And I believe we need, you know, to respect the memories of the guys that we lost on that day.
22: A giant mural remembers the 343 members of the FDNY lost on 9/11. And through it all, firefighter Sal Organa remains.
24: People are still coming 25 years. It's a good feeling that they keep coming back. They want to remember, never forget.
22: Six members of Engine 10 Ladder 10 died on 9/11. At 65, Organo is still on duty, the last of the firefighters assigned there in 2001 who still works there.
24: I wish my friends were still here, standing next to me telling the story. Some days not easy.
22: At Ground Zero, I'm Julie Walker.
0: Three jurors from the Lindsey Clancy murder trial are sharing new details about what happened inside the jury room that led to a mistrial. Sue Aller reports they all questioned the lone holdout juror who prevented a unanimous verdict. Audio courtesy NBC 10 Boston.
25: Three jurors from the Lindsey Clancy murder trial are now speaking publicly about what happened behind closed doors. They spoke exclusively with NBC 10 Boston and say the 7 days of deliberation were emotional, intense, and at times extremely frustrating. The jury ultimately deadlocked 11-1. At one point, jury foreperson Ronnie Carlson says she believed that panel had finally reached an agreement.
26: He admitted he had reasonable doubt, and I started filling out the forms. I was so excited.
25: But Carlson says the agreement quickly fell apart when the holdout made his position clear.
26: And then he said, but I'm still not going to say that she's not guilty by reason of insanity.
25: The three jurors say the holdout had difficulty accepting the defense's argument that Clancy was suffering from severe postpartum psychosis when she killed her children. They say he struggled to separate that mental health evidence from the fact that she had taken their lives.
26: But he had the hardest time getting off the fact that Lindsay viciously killed her children.
25: The jurors also described the atmosphere inside the deliberation room as increasingly difficult.
26: He would not interact with us.
25: And they say repeated efforts to discuss the evidence and reach a unanimous decision went nowhere.
1: And he just completely disregarded the information that they gave him.
25: The judge declared a mistrial, and Clancy's defense plans to ask the judge to dismiss the case. A status hearing is scheduled for September 29th. I'm Sue Aller.
0: We'll look back 60 years when a five-year mission went to where no one had gone before and created a sci-fi dynasty when America This Week returns after these messages.
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0: Welcome back to America This Week. I'm John Trout. New Hampshire held a contested primary for the United States Senate Tuesday. Former Senator John Sununu fought off a challenge from Scott Brown, a one-time former senator from Massachusetts who later became a New Hampshire resident, to win the GOP primary. Sununu will face current Congressman Chris Pappas, who easily defeated Democrat Socialist Carisha Manzur. That Senate seat is being vacated by the retiring Democrat Gene Shaheen. Republican Governor Kelly Ayotte defeated two challengers Tuesday, setting up a race against Democrat Cindy Warmington in the general election. It was 60 years ago today that they boldly went where no television show went before. Entertainment reporter Kevin Carr looks back at the history of Star Trek.
6: 60 years ago this week, television took its first step towards the final frontier. Star Trek premiered on September 8, 1966, breaking new ground in the genre and elevating science fiction beyond pulpy children's shows. It featured an interracial cast with a Japanese helmsman, a black communications officer, and in season two, a Russian navigator.
8: I know this saying. It was invented in Russia.
6: Even before it premiered, creator Gene Roddenberry cast a woman as the first officer in the original pilot.
27: What are we running here? A cadet ship number one? Are we ready or not?
28: All decks are ready, sir.
6: Later, the original pilot was edited into the two-part episode, The Menagerie.
29: I received a transmission from the starbase. A message from the former commander of the Enterprise fleet, Captain Pike.
6: After cancellation, the show turned to animation as a Saturday morning cartoon in 1973.
30: Where are we, sir?
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6: And 6 years later, it debuted on the big screen with Star Trek: The Motion Picture.
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7: Captain, sir. They drafted me.
6: 12 more films would follow with three Enterprise crews. A new bridge crew took over TV in 1987 when Paramount launched Star Trek The Next Generation.
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11: On behalf of Starfleet, welcome aboard.
6: I'm Kevin Carr.
0: That's our show for today. America This Week is produced by Jeff McKay. I'm John Trout. This is Westwood One.
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0: Kevin Harlan here from Westwood One. Join Hall of Fame quarterback Kurt Warner and me for week one of Monday Night Football as the Kansas City Chiefs host the Denver Broncos. The Broncos won the AFC West last season, but the Chiefs have added Super Bowl MVP Kenneth Walker to the backfield. It's coming up from Kansas City's Arrowhead Stadium on Monday Night Football.
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15: ABC News, I'm Chuck Sievertson. Predictions from President Trump today on a trip to Ireland at a news conference in Dublin. He thinks the Iran war will end after the November midterm elections.
17: I think very soon. I think it'll be probably right after midterms. They're trying to hold out as long as they can.
15: Trump says he thinks fuel prices will drop right after the midterms. And of Iran?
17: They were 2 weeks away from having a nuclear weapon.
15: No evidence or explanation why Trump believes these things, also predicting Northern Ireland and the Republic of Ireland will reunify. The acting U.S. Navy Secretary confirms that Iranian missiles hit U.S. aircraft in Jordan this week, as well as Bahrain. More short-range missiles were fired into the sea today by North Korea, say South Korea and Japan. Those nations and the U.S. just ended joint military exercises. Allegations about the lone Lindsey Clancy holdout juror by his wife in 2021 of abuse, say court documents. This is ABC News.
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2: Reacting to 2 days of rallies by Republicans in Dallas. I'm Clayton Neville.
3: President Trump's made an extraordinary pledge as he tries to help Republicans keep control in November. Sagar Meghani, Washington.
4: I'll bet you remember where you were when you learned about the 9/11 attacks 25 years ago. I'm Joan Jones.
5: The firehouse that sits in the shadow of the World Trade Center, 10 House, has become a symbol for so many. I'm Julie Walker.
6: Three jurors are now speaking out about what happened behind closed doors during the Lindsey Clancy trial. I'm Sue Aller.
7: This week, science fiction fans are celebrating boldly going where no one has gone before. I'm Kevin Carr.
1: All ahead on America This Week. You're listening to America This Week. I'm John Trout. President Trump was in Texas for a second day on Thursday as Republicans wrap up a first-of-its-kind midterm convention. Correspondent Clayton Neville has a recap from Dallas.
2: The so-called Trumpapalooza brought high energy and a loud message on day two that the stakes are high in the November midterms.
8: Hello, Dallas!
2: Republican Texas Senator Ted Cruz.
8: Together, arm in arm, we must save America.
2: Texas Governor Greg Abbott.
9: I'm here to tell you that Republicans are going to win this year because Americans want safe communities and secure borders.
2: Governor called them common sense policy.
9: They voted against common sense.
2: National lawmakers who spoke included House Speaker Mike Johnson, HHS Secretary RFK Jr. also took the stage. Republicans acknowledged today's 25th anniversary of the 9/11 terror attacks with a tribute. And on day two of the convention, President Trump left Dallas and went to Arlington for an event at the National Medal of Honor Museum.
10: Very special for me to be here. It's an American treasure devoted to the best and bravest warriors of our country.
2: The president went back to Dallas at the convention.
11: I pledge to the greatest president in the history of the United States that loves us so much he can't even breathe. That I will go out with my family, my friends. I'll do it anyway. I don't care if I'm registered or not. I'm going to try and cheat like hell like they do.
2: Vice President J.D. Vance was the keynote speaker on night two. He said the November midterms are about birthright.
12: I want our daughters to compete on a fair field where no politician tells a little girl she's got to surrender her trophy, her scholarship, or her locker room to a man.
2: There were several anti-Trump protests in Dallas during the two-day event, and a number of arrests were made, but the area immediately surrounding the event was locked down for days. People who live and work in that area say they're relieved that the event's over, and they called it the disruption. In Dallas, I'm Clayton Neville.
1: President Trump's promise of a $5,000 dividend check if the GOP remains in control of the House and Senate is what everyone's talking about from the Republican midterm convention. Washington correspondent Sagar Meghani reports the White House is working to clarify the statement, while the president, speaking on Fox News, said there's more than enough money to cover the more than $1 trillion cost.
13: Why not just give the money now? If you have the money, why not give it now?
10: Because they can't. I'll tell you what. Because the Democrats can't do it. Because with them, it's negative growth. With us, it's so positive. So we're taking in $21 trillion. No country's ever taken in anywhere near that. It's 4 or 5 times higher than the next. All because of that beautiful word that you and I love more than most others, tariffs.
3: President Trump's made an extraordinary pledge as he tries to help Republicans keep both Senate and House control in November. He's promising to send every American adult $5,000 if the GOP holds its majorities.
8: It will be called the Trump dividend.
3: It's a dubious pledge, but one lawyer, John Day, says is legal because the president says it applies to every adult.
14: It's not a payment to individuals
0: to try to get them to vote in a particular way. This money would have to be appropriated by Congress, would have to be approved by Congress. It doesn't just exist out there in a slush fund for the president to hand out. So Congress would have a say in whether or not it gets authorized. And you can draw your own conclusions about whether that's likely or not.
3: The Committee for Responsible Federal Budget's Mark Goldwine has two big issues.
14: The president doesn't have any executive authority to send people $5,000.
15: The idea that we've had fiscal success is you know, backwards and bordering on laughable. What we've seen is deficits have been $2 trillion a year. That was true before President Trump took office, but it's also going to be true this year. We're going to borrow another $2 trillion. We don't have surpluses to give away.
3: Congress has to approve the payments, which would likely cost more than $1 trillion. And with the national debt topping $40 trillion for the first time.
15: We don't have surpluses to give away.
3: Sagar Meghani, Washington.
1: The National Transportation Safety Board is releasing new details into the plane crash at Miami International Airport, raising concerning questions about what happened to the Amazon cargo jet. Correspondent Mike Hempen reports flight data suggests the pilot tried to abort an unsteady landing before the fatal crash.
16: One is too often for the NTSB.
17: The Amazon cargo plane smashed into a van, killing five people inside. National Transportation Safety Board Chairwoman Jennifer Homendy says investigators are reviewing flight data and cockpit recordings and plan to interview the pilot and co-pilot to determine why the jet overran the runway while landing.
16: We want to hear their account of the accident before we release a readout of the cockpit voice recorder. The captain is 55 years old, received his type rating in the 7-6 in May 2026.
17: After hitting the van, the plane careened through a fence and smashed an SUV on a city street. Authorities say the five people killed were all inside a van used to shuttle crews that clean planes.
16: This is certainly very tragic. You would not think riding in a van to clean an airplane that this would happen.
17: Five others were injured. Two people remain in critical condition, while a third is in stable condition. The other two have been released.
16: Our whole goal as a safety agency is one thing. It's safety. It's to save lives. And that means our recommendations must be implemented or we're going to be here again.
17: I'm Mike Hempen.
1: We remember the 25th anniversary of the 9/11 attack and stories from the firehouse nearest to Ground Zero when America This Week returns after these messages.
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1: Welcome back to America This Week. I'm John Trout. 25 years ago, the world stopped as Islamic terrorists who hijacked four passenger jets used those planes as missiles to attack the World Trade Center, the Pentagon, and a fourth plane that crashed into a field in Pennsylvania. In all, nearly 3,000 people died, including 343 New York City firefighters, and America was changed forever. Joan Jones reports on some of those who were at Ground Zero that morning from a reporter, a Pentagon employee, and a stockbroker who never made it home.
5: At 8:46 on the morning of September 11th, American Airlines Flight 11 slammed into the North Tower of the World Trade Center, where Brooke Jackman was working as an assistant bond trader for Cantor Fitzgerald on the 104th floor, dozens of floors above where the planes had struck. Her call to her mom went to voicemail.
6: Tuesday, 9:17 a.m.
23: Hi, it's Brooke. Okay,
5: 17 minutes later, United Flight 175 hit the South Tower as stunned New Yorkers looked on from the street. Reporter N.J. Burkett was setting up for a live shot for ABC 7 as the South Tower was collapsing.
24: This is as close as we can get to the base of the World Trade Center. You can see the firemen assembled here, the police officers, FBI agents, and you can see the two towers. A huge explosion now, raining debris on all of us. We better get out of the way!
5: Burkett survived. Back to the timeline, it was 9:37 in the morning that American Airlines Flight 77 crashed into the Pentagon, where John Yates had been working.
25: The sound, it was deafening, absolutely deafening. And, I just remembered this bright ball of fire that just went right over my head.
26: That fire burned 35% of his body.
5: And at 10:03, United Flight 93 went down in a Pennsylvania field after passengers, including Todd Beamer, fought back against the hijackers. "Let's roll," he told them. In the aftermath, flags appeared everywhere. Churches filled, strangers embraced strangers, and Americans lined up to donate blood and to help however they could. The country was united by grief and a determination, at least for a while, that America would never forget. For America in the Morning, I'm Joan Jones.
1: In the week of the 25th anniversary of the September 11, 2001 terror attacks, stories continued to emerge of the heroic efforts to save lives that day. There were 343 firefighters who went to work that morning who never made it home to their families and loved ones, and more than 600 of New York's bravest died from 9/11-related illnesses and the toxic exposure to Ground Zero since that attack. Correspondent Julie Walker reports on a New York City firehouse that was first to respond to 9/11.
27: All of these years later, we gather on another Tuesday morning in September to reaffirm the sacred vow we made a quarter of a century ago. We will never forget. We say it and we mean it. We will never forget.
28: The firehouse that sits in the shadow of the World Trade Center, 10 House, has become a symbol for so many.
29: Guys are terrific. You know, they're always willing to open up and share their stories about the job and what they do and whether or not they were on the job in 9/11.
28: Tourists stop and take pictures. Firefighters visit from near and far.
29: I do feel like it is part of our job, part of our duty to welcome the public and, you know, answer their questions and make them feel comfortable because they want to know what it was. They want to know what it was like. And I believe we need, you know, to respect the memories of the guys that we lost on that day.
28: A giant mural remembers the 343 members of the FDNY lost on 9/11. And through it all, firefighter Sal Organa remains.
0: People are still coming 25 years. It's a good feeling that they keep coming back. They want to remember. Never forget.
28: Six members of Engine 10 Ladder 10 died on 9/11. At 65, Organo is still on duty, the last of the firefighters assigned there in 2001 who still works there.
0: I wish my friends were still here, standing next to me telling the story. Some days not easy.
28: At Ground Zero, I'm Julie Walker.
1: Three jurors from the Lindsey Clancy murder trial are sharing new details about what happened inside the jury room that led to a mistrial. Sue Aller reports they all questioned the lone holdout juror who prevented a unanimous verdict. Audio courtesy NBC 10 Boston.
2: Three jurors from the Lindsey Clancy murder trial are now speaking publicly about what happened behind closed doors. They spoke exclusively with NBC 10 Boston and say the 7 days of deliberation were emotional, intense, and at times extremely frustrating. The jury ultimately deadlocked 11-1. At one point, jury foreperson Ronnie Carlson says she believed that panel had finally reached an agreement.
6: He admitted he had reasonable doubt, and I started filling out the forms. I was so excited.
2: But Carlson says the agreement quickly fell apart when the holdout made his position clear.
6: And then he said, but I'm still not going to say that she's not guilty by reason of insanity.
2: The three jurors say the holdout had difficulty accepting the defense's argument that Clancy was suffering from severe postpartum psychosis when she killed her children. They say he struggled to separate that mental health evidence from the fact that she had taken their lives.
6: But he had the hardest time getting off the fact that Lindsay viciously killed her children.
2: The jurors also described the atmosphere inside the deliberation room as increasingly difficult.
6: He would not interact with us.
2: And they say repeated efforts to discuss the evidence and reach a unanimous decision went nowhere.
7: And he just completely disregarded the information that they gave him.
2: The judge declared a mistrial, and Clancy's defense plans to ask the judge to dismiss the case. A status hearing is scheduled for September 29th. I'm Sue Aller.
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1: Welcome back to America This Week. I'm John Trout. New Hampshire held a contested primary for the United States Senate Tuesday. Former Senator John Sununu fought off a challenge from Scott Brown, a one-time former senator from Massachusetts who later became a New Hampshire resident, to win the GOP primary. Sununu will face current Congressman Chris Pappas, who easily defeated Democrat Socialist Carisha Manzur. That Senate seat is being vacated by the retiring Democrat Gene Shaheen. Republican Governor Kelly Ayotte defeated two challengers Tuesday, setting up a race against Democrat Cindy Warmington in the general election. It was 60 years ago today that they boldly went where no television show went before. Entertainment reporter Kevin Carr looks back at the history of Star Trek.
3: 60 years ago this week, television took its first step towards the final frontier. Star Trek premiered on September 8, 1966, breaking new ground in the genre and elevating science fiction beyond pulpy children's shows. It featured an interracial cast with a Japanese helmsman, a black communications officer, and in season two, a Russian navigator.
12: I know this saying. It was invented in Russia.
3: Even before it premiered, creator Gene Roddenberry cast a woman as the first officer in the original pilot.
13: What are we running here? A cadet ship number one? Are we ready or not?
14: All decks are ready, sir.
3: Later, the original pilot was edited into the two-part episode, The Menagerie.
15: I received a transmission from the starbase. A message from the former commander of the Enterprise fleet, Captain Pike.
3: After cancellation, the show turned to animation as a Saturday morning cartoon in 1973.
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3: And 6 years later, it debuted on the big screen with Star Trek The Motion Picture.
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21: 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They drafted me.
3: 12 more films would follow with three Enterprise crews. 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
3: I'm Kevin Carr.
1: 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America This Week is produced by Jeff McKay. I'm John Trout. 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

0: on the project now acknowledges the damage was caused by mistakes they made themselves, that their plan was flawed, and so was its execution.
1: Paging Seinfeld's friend George Costanza over what he termed shrinkage. But in this case, it's the planet Mercury in our solar system. Scientists from the German Aerospace Center say Mercury's shrinkage may be 30% greater than previously believed. They say that represents a loss in diameter of as much as 14 miles, significant for a planet that is barely 3,000 miles across. Mercury has been shrinking for a long time because of internal cooling. Chuck Sievertson, ABC News.
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11: We're back on Show Me Today, the voice of Missouri. And I mentioned it last week when we had Barbara Baird on the Accidental Ozarkie, and that it's our fault we never have her on a regular basis, but we're able to track her down for 2 weeks in a row. It's a privilege to have her back. And we're going to talk about Hannibal. Well, welcome back. I can't believe you've been around for 2 weeks. That's crazy. So
12: we'll
11: take advantage
12: here
11: of
12: it. Here I am. Yeah, let's go to Hannibal.
11: Yeah. All right. Yeah, we were talking about the fish hatchery down in Branson last week, and so we teased about, you know, Hannibal. And you were right. You had kind of mentioned that we kind of forget about Hannibal, maybe just because it's so close to us. But it's a place that if you're going to count in your tourism bucket list for Missouri, Hannibal needs to be on that list, and we forget about it.
12: Agreed. You know, it was once the richest city in Missouri back in the days when the ports were running and everything. And yep.
11: Yeah.
12: It's quite a place. And it still looks like it. I mean, it has the Gilded Age. That's what Mark Twain coined it.
11: Yeah.
12: The Gilded Age.
11: Yeah.
12: There are a lot of beautiful Victorian homes, and it's really something.
11: Yeah. Is Samuel Clemens and Mark Twain, that legacy, is that still a big part of the town, and is that what kind of keeps it on the map, so to speak?
12: I believe so, and it has so many different attractions that are educational and fun that you can go to. For example, I think you could do it in a weekend, Bill. Could either show up on Friday night or Saturday morning. But the first thing, and my favorite thing really, was the Mark Twain Cave Complex, because there are more than 250,000 signatures in there, including Jesse James and Samuel Clemens, and they've been authenticated. So that's pretty cool. And that's the, you know, the famous cave from Tom Sawyer where Tom and Becky get lost.
11: Yeah.
12: And so that, and also, you know who else was in that cave?
11: No.
12: Norman Rockwell in 1935. So it's just really cool to go to a place where, you know, hey, Norman Rockwell was here because he wanted to experience what it was like for Tom Sawyer to be in that cave, because he was going to do new illustrations for a new series.
11: Yeah. So people go and then they write their names on the cave. I thought we weren't supposed to touch caves.
12: No, I mean, these are from like 100 years ago.
11: Yeah. Oh, okay.
12: Old signatures. You're not allowed to your name in this cave.
11: Yeah. So you know, Bill Pollack can't walk into the cave and add his name to the list of Jesse James and Samuel Clemens and
12: Well, you know, Bill Pollack, if you had maybe $1 million that you wanted to spend, they might.

0: I did in there. And so then even on site, too, you can see a Mark Twain live, and that's Jim Waddell. And he portrays Mark Twain, and he has been doing this for 30 years, you know, and he comes out on the stage kind of like Hal Holbrook used to do.
1: Mm-hmm.
0: Remember when he used to be Mark Twain?
1: Yeah.
0: But anyway, he'll tell stories, and it was really interesting. So
1: yeah,
0: that's a good, definitely go there.
1: And then what about, because the Boyhood home, that's yeah. there too, and
0: yeah, there's a whole complex.
1: Is it in the original spot, or have they moved the house, or is that where his house was, or what?
0: No, it's all in the original.
1: Yeah.
0: In the original place.
1: Yeah.
0: But there's also a reconstructed Huck Finn house. There's a shop. There's Becky Thatcher house, which was across the street from Samuel Clemens, and there's a Justice of the Peace office and the Grant's Drug. All these are all places
1: yeah.
0: that Samuel Clemens would have haunted when he was a kid. And so the interesting thing I thought was, you know, Huck Finn, a lot of people either love him or hate him. I love him. He's just a little street urchin. And when you look at the poverty that he lived in as a boy and everything, and the fact that Samuel Clemens just idolized this kid, mm-hmm. you know, just idolized the freedom that this kid had to just skip school and, you know, live off the street. And it's really cool to see all that.
1: Yeah. Yeah. When you see it, what does it do for the writing? How does it bring it to life? Does it kind of tie it all together? Does it help?
0: It does. It really does. You think these are depictions of his life as a boy, or what he thinks other children during that time were going through.
1: Yeah.
0: And even adults, you know, when he talks about Injun Joe and other people in his life, it's just really an insight into like what the times were like in this part of Missouri.
1: Barbara Baird is joining us, the accidental Ozarkian who drifted northeast to Hannibal. And did you spend a weekend there? Yeah. Did you spend the whole weekend there?
0: Yeah, I did. Yeah, we did. We stayed in an old Victorian house bed and breakfast. And you can pretty much park and stay for the weekend. There are a lot of B&Bs and some major hotel chains down by the water. So you could just have a nice weekend walking around. The other thing that you should do when you're there is get on the water. Get on the Mississippi on a riverboat cruise, which was amazing. They have just a regular tour, or they have dinner included with it. So we just took the regular tour, although we did get popcorn and a soda, and then you get to see like the Memorial Lighthouse from the river, and you can see the bridge, and it was really fun. And we met a couple that had started. See, this is the thing, like you'll meet more people from around the world there than from Missouri, I think. And this couple was from California, and they had started up in Minnesota where the Mississippi starts, and they were going to go all the way on a motorcycle. And they were just going down the Mississippi, and they eventually, you know, wind up in New Orleans. But here they were on the steamboat cruise with us, and they had just really been enjoying. This was day 5 of their Mississippi River tour.
1: Yeah. Wow. All right. That's good. All right. So you got the cave, the Mark Twain boyhood home.
0: Mm-hmm.
1: The cruise
0: and museum,
1: and
0: yeah,
1: museum. Yeah, do a little cruise on the water.
0: Yep.
1: Yeah.
0: Yep. You can see all of Rockwell's illustrations, the originals except one, in the museum, which is worth it. Which
1: yeah.
0: is really something to see those. And then also, I think there's a mural walk. You can go walk around the city, and there are a lot of beautiful murals that depict not only Clemens' time, but Hannibal itself. And Bob Allen, the famous muralist in Missouri, has some murals there as well. And then I think if you want to drive up to Lover's Leap, I don't know, did you ever hear the story about the Lost Boys of Hannibal from 1967?
1: No.
0: Three little boys, 11, 13, and 14, went into a cave. They weren't supposed to. Into Murphy's Cave, and they've never been seen since. And so it's a tragedy.
1: Yeah.
0: So, but there's up there is Lover's Leap, and it's a beautiful view of the city and the river and everything, but it's sad.
1: Yeah. Yeah.
0: You can't imagine. You know, I have three boys. I can't imagine if they went out one day and never came home.
1: Mm-hmm. Yeah. Just some boys exploring. Yeah.
0: Yeah. And you think you know where they are. They're in there somewhere, but nobody can find them. That's just horrific.
1: Yeah. You mentioned a lot of people outside of Missouri. Do you think that Missourians just look at Hannibal as a tourist trap, and that's why they don't go?
0: Maybe.
1: Yeah.
0: I don't know.
1: That's a shame, though, isn't it?
0: Yeah, I don't know. Or maybe it's just the type of thing where you know, oh, the arch is there. The World War One Museum over in Kansas City is there, and someday I'll go.
1: Yeah.
0: sometimes we're guilty of doing that when we know something's practically in our backyard, that we'll just put it off and maybe make a different trip, a longer trip somewhere.
1: Barbara Baird is the Accidental Ozarkian. Ozarkian.com is her website, but she also went up to Hannibal. What about places to eat? Any fun places?
0: Yeah, there are a lot of, you know, it kind of looks a little bit European down there by the riverfront, like Cape Girardeau does to me. And so it has a lot of local places, you know, and they had a really good a brick oven pizza place that had wood fire pizzas and pasta. And, Bill, homemade cannelloni was good.
1: Yeah.
0: So you can find lots of good coffee places and really cool gift and souvenir shops with local artists. Like, I got a little wood carving of Mark Twain that a local artist had done. It's just really sweet.
1: Yeah.
0: So,
1: all right.
0: It's a great place to go.
1: Well, she should have convinced you to make a weekend. You can make a weekend, a couple of days out of it. Go to Hannibal. A lot of great little treasures right there in our state. And Barbara Baird, the Accidental Ozarkian, went and did it for us. And thank you for sharing.
0: Oh, you're welcome.
1: Yeah.
0: Thank you.
1: You know we'll have you back on again. We'll figure out what other adventures you have coming up. We can't wait to hear.
0: Sounds good. Thanks, Bill.
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2: As a parent, you said you'd never give up the convertible.
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1: Thanks for being with us here on Show Me Today, the voice of Missouri. Route 66 is one of the most famous roads in American history, and of course here in Missouri. A nice portion of the 2,500 miles from Chicago to LA passes through the Show Me State, and we've just celebrated the 100th anniversary of the Mother Road. Author Beth Bacon has come up with a new book, a children's book that focuses on Route 66, Faces and Places Along America's Most Famous Road. And she's here to tell us about her book. What made you want to tell this story specifically to children?
12: That's a really good question, Bill. I am a writer of books for young readers. Some of my books are fictional stories, and other ones are nonfiction. When I look at the world and think about it, I always think of it through the lens, would this make a good children's book? And knowing about the 100th anniversary of Route 66 and my love for travel and my experiences on Route 66, it just made me think that this is something that kids need to know about, that families can share. And the other thing is, I always think that a picture book is a way for a grown-up to start a conversation with a kid. And if they read this book together, they have that as their base. And then maybe they can talk about their own memories of Route 66 or their own experiences just throughout American history or travels, and just bring up a conversation with a child.
1: Yeah. Talk about your illustrator. I want to make sure I get the name right. Jody Woolsey?
12: Yes, Jody Woolsey. She is, you know, it's interesting with picture books. There are picture books, like let's say a picture book about Picasso or something, right? You don't want to actually use Picasso's pictures in it. And so the illustrator has to do this really interesting, thoughtful process of like, how do you make it look like Picasso without actually being Picasso? And same thing with this Route 66. How could we create the look and feel of Route 66 while also being new and something unique? And I think that Jody really did a great job of making it feel like Route 66 while also being unique and today. I love the color palette and just the way she has framed all of the pictures.
1: Beth Bacon is joining us, author of the book Route 66, Faces and Places Along America's Most Famous Road. But it's geared toward younger readers. And of course, Missouri has such a significant piece of history with Route 66. I mean, St. Louis, Cuba, Lebanon, Springfield, you go on and on. Joplin. What did you learn about Missouri while researching and writing this book yourself?
12: I learned that Missouri was the place where a lot of things were invented because of Route 66, but those things have gone way beyond Route 66. For example, the bumper sticker. When Route 66 started, a lot of cars didn't even have bumpers. And then they got bumpers. And then shops along Route 66 started creating these pieces of wood that had the name of the shop on it, and they would wire it onto the bumper. And then at Merrimack Caverns, which is known for its great advertising, they came up with the idea, why wire a piece of wood to the bumper? How about gluing something? And that is the origin of the bumper sticker. And now bumper stickers are all over the place for all kinds of reasons. And that happened on Route 66 in Missouri.
1: You know, Beth, this is really a unique approach to a piece of history in a book, because, you know, most people that we've spoken with on this show have experienced Route 66, driving the road or being a part of it. And now, you know, we kind of look back on it and reminisce about those times. But you're trying to reach an audience that really didn't even know about this at all. And so how do you pull those things that interested us knowing about the road? How do you pull that out of a young kid? It's a unique approach.
12: That's a really good point, Bill. I assumed that the kids reading this book maybe never heard of Route 66. And if they did hear about it, they don't really know what it is.
1: Yeah.
12: Because it's been a historic road for, I don't know, 30, 40 years. It really hasn't been a road that we travel on other than in little pieces. And it is such an important part of American history. It's an interesting slice of American history. So yeah, I definitely assumed that kids don't know about it. And then I thought about, like, what matters to kids? Did you know that the very first McDonald's was on Route 66? So that's in the book, and that was in California. Every kid knows McDonald's today. And maybe if it wasn't for Route 66, the McDonald's we know wouldn't be the same. The other thing that has to do with kids in this book is that this book profiles a bunch of different people who did really interesting things on Route 66. And almost all of them grew up near or on Route 66. So, for example, Joe Ranft is the writer-producer for Pixar, who made the movie Cars. The movie Cars is all about Route 66. He grew up near Route 66 in California and always had a fascination with it. And you know, he loved it as a kid. And when he was a grown-up, he was like, I want to make a movie about this. Or even Ted Drews, that people in Missouri know. Ted Drews Jr., who grew Ted Drews into this well-known and loved establishment. When he was 11 years old, they already had a custard shop somewhere else in St. Louis, and he was told by his dad, we're moving to the most famous road in America. And he was super excited. And that new Ted Drews on Route 66 was really kind of groundbreaking in terms of like the ice cream parlor model, in that they were not on a main street. They actually, well, they were on Route 66, which was a main street, but it wasn't like a downtown part of Main Street. So they had tons of room for a parking lot. And back then, a parking lot was a rare thing. And a lot of people, I was told, said to him, like, what are you doing with all that space? And they were like, trust me, if we have a place for people to put their cars, they will stop. And that was a whole new idea, a parking lot. So there were all these things that, as, you know, people who just go through the day, we don't realize that there was a time when there were not bumpers on cars. There was a time when there were not parking lots around buildings. And you can see that when you go through an older part of town, that, you know, the main street doesn't have any parking. And then you have to, like, find a place to put your car in order to go into the store.
1: 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And no matter our guest, we always learn something new. 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Just search for it on your favorite platform. All right, so families listening right now who want to take a weekend trip along Route 66 here in Missouri with their kids, where would you tell them to start? Is there one place you absolutely wouldn't want them to miss?
12: Oh, that's a loaded question. Everybody has a favorite part, I think, of Route 66. I would say the best place to start is the closest place to where you are. And maybe there are a lot of people in Missouri who are driving on Route 66 on a daily basis. Just look up. Usually there are little flags on the light poles that might say historic Route 66 here and there. And you might realize, like, oh, my library is on Route 66. Or, you know, my car dealership. I actually get my car fixed on Route 66. And so it is part of our daily lives, at least if you live on that diagonal stretch across, you know, starting in St. Louis and on down south. It's really common for all of us. I think that also for Missouri folks, it's pretty easy to jump the northern route up to Chicago. And I think Illinois does a great job of keeping Route 66 alive with a lot of museums and just things to look at along the way.
1: Route 66, Faces and Places Along America's Most Famous Road, available now. And you've got some meet and greets and some book signings that you're going to be doing here in Missouri. Where can people get information? And more importantly, where can they get the book?
12: Oh, well, you know, they can get the book at that big online store that everybody uses.
1: You can say it. That's all right. Yeah, you can say it. Yeah, that's all right.
12: You can just Google Route 66. And my name, Beth Bacon. There are a lot of books about Route 66, but Almost all of them are for grown-ups.
1: Yeah.
12: So this one is for kids.
1: Yeah, good stuff. Beth, thank you so much for sharing, and we'll get the book. Beth Bacon joining us. Have a great day.
12: Thank you.
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5: This is Show Me Today, the voice of Missouri. I'm Bill Pollack, driving through the rolling hills of the Ozarks, getting sprayed by the wake of the water on a board or tube as you get tugged behind a boat, helping a neighbor, or simply sitting down enjoying each other's company with a cup of coffee on the porch. The most important thing, the community and conversations, those memories are worth coming back for. Creator Tony Michaels is with our Cameron Connor to outline his new program, 5 Minutes in America, and why the fictional town of Kaufman's Landing, Missouri, feels so close to home.
6: All right, Tony, I'm going to let you tee it up. Describe to us this series of yours.
7: So 5 Minutes in America is a new 5-minute weekday storytelling series about ordinary people making small choices that reveal what citizenship really means. The stories take place in Kaufman's Landing. It's a fictional Missouri town that I made up, but it's built from the places, people, and memories I grew up around in Eldon, Missouri, Miller County, and the Lake of the Ozarks. So each weekday episode tells a complete story, while the 5 stories during the week together form a larger weekly arc. You know, I spent years talking about politics and powerful people and marble buildings far away. Eventually, I realized that an argument can tell you what's wrong with America, but it cannot always show us what home ought to feel like. I wasn't supposed to explain America in 5 minutes in this new series. I was supposed to tell a story about ordinary people, bring citizenship back down to the human scale, right? You know, we usually talk about America through presidents, elections, and like I said earlier, big marble buildings in a place far, far away. But a republic actually depends on ordinary people making choices all day long. So whether it's keeping their word, admitting mistake, helping a neighbor repair what they inherited, or leave something better than they found it, those choices don't usually make the news, but they determine what kind of country we live in. So I wanted to tell that through that natural reaction in a community, and I needed somewhere for those stories to live in, to complete that journey with the audience. So Kaufman's Landing is fictional, but the emotional geography is real to me, you know, as well as everyone out there has those memories from their childhood. And it doesn't matter if you grew up in Missouri or the Lake of the Ozarks or in the northern flatlands or the southern hills, right? I grew up in Eldon, and my grandparents owned Kaufman Beach Resort at Rocky Mount, and those live inside me somewhere. And I know there's memories of Missouri and places that feel like parts of Missouri in everyone out there. The lake, the churches, bait shops, farms, old storefronts, and people who could repair nearly anything are all part of the world that I remember, and I know they're part of the world that 99% of America remembers. And Kaufman's Landing lets me gather those memories into one town and invite the audience to visit it. The town is fictional, but the people will feel familiar to you.
6: My next question was going to be where you got the name for Kaufman's Landing, but I think you said earlier in an answer that your grandparents owned something similar with the name Kaufman's. Is that where it came from?
7: The thing that my grandparents owned was Kaufman Beach Resort. It's in Rocky Mount, which is just a little outside Eldon, Missouri, where I grew up. I grew up on a small farm, but my parents owned Kaufman Beach Resort. Now, they sold it to the state conservation years later. It's actually where a lot of professional fishing tournaments at the Lake of the Ozark lets out, is at Kaufman Beach Access, is what it's called now, because there's no resort there. It's just a big public access to the lake. Again, they let out a lot of tournaments there at that access. But through my dad's childhood, he would tell me stories. Now, of course, we would go to the lake when I was a kid. And a lot of people say, so you're from the lake? And I say, well, I grew up at the lake, but more in the lake than at the lake. Because when we would go in the summer, we would get in the lake and we wouldn't get out maybe for a peanut butter sandwich. And by the time it got dark, that's about the time that we got out of the water. Now, this is when I was a kid. And my dad was the same way. He swam in the lake as much as he got the opportunity and play in the lake as much as he got the opportunity. But we fished, we skied, we jet skied, we boated. We threw watermelon rinds past the dock rooftops to see who could throw them the farthest into the lake. So all those memories live with me. And Kaufman Beach Resort is just one place that's kind of close to my heart because my grandparents owned it for, I think, about 17 years. They bought it in 1970. So I was a little boy when they sold the resort, but we would go down to the lake to other campgrounds, and we would go and we would spend time with a lot of people at the lake and on the lake and on docks. And it was part of us because it was right there. The lake is always in the background when you live anywhere within the vicinity of it.
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7: 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And every time you pass it, you make the same promise. Tomorrow. Welcome to 5 Minutes in America. I'm Tony Michaels. This story is presented to you by yourpocketconstitution.com, because every citizen should own the instruction manual. Get yours today and keep the Constitution close enough to use. Maybe the thing you pictured was small enough to ignore. Most unfinished things are. Somewhere in America, the evening sun has settled across an old fence. Maybe it's painted white, though time has worn the brightness away until only a few stubborn patches cling to weathered boards. Maybe it's nothing more than three rusty strands of barbed wire stretched across hedge posts that have leaned into the wind for so many years, they almost seem to belong that way. Maybe it's chain link, still humming faintly from a baseball that struck it only moments before. Or maybe it's a fence that's been quietly waiting in your memory all along. Funny thing about fences, nobody ever builds one hoping they'll be remembered. Yet somehow, they always are. Not because they're beautiful, not because they're famous, but because life has a habit of gathering beside them. Morning begins there. Tiny drops of dew cling to old wire until the first light turns them into little diamonds. Grasshoppers hop lazily from post to post. A meadowlark lands for just a moment, then disappears into the morning. By afternoon, the cedar rails have grown warm beneath the sun. Smooth in places where generations of hands have rested, rough where the grain still refuses to give in. Somewhere a gate opens. It gives that familiar old squeak, then another softer one after it's already closed, like an old friend clearing his throat before settling back into silence. At a little league field, a baseball rings against the chain link backstop. Children race towards first base. Someone hollers, "Keep your eye on the ball!" Life has a way of happening around fences. Children climb over them when they're told to use the gate. Dogs somehow find the only place underneath that nobody noticed. Neighbors lean across them to talk. One story becomes another. Before long, nobody remembers who was leaving or why. Stay there just another minute. Don't hurry away, because if you wait long enough, the people begin to arrive. A grandfather rests both elbows across the top rail. Beyond him, a grandmother waves from the garden. Somewhere, a father notices one loose board beginning to work itself free. He doesn't wait until tomorrow. He reaches for a hammer, not because the fence has failed, because he knows that's how things last. The older I get, the more I think that's how America has always worked. not through grand speeches, not only in marble buildings, but in quiet places where ordinary people learn habits they never thought to name. Close the gate behind you, wave to your neighbor, keep your word, fix the loose board before it becomes a broken fence. Leave things a little better than you found them. You know, every generation inherits a fence. Sometimes it's straight, sometimes it's leaning. Sometimes it's weathered by storms nobody remembers anymore. But every generation must decide the same thing. Will we simply walk past it, or will we stop, pick up a hammer, straighten one post, replace one board, and leave it standing for someone we'll never meet? Maybe that's how republics endure, not because they're perfect, but because ordinary people quietly keep tending the things that hold them together. So the next time you pass a fence, slow down. Listen for the gate. Watch the evening light settle across the wire. Feel the breeze move through the tall grass. Because somewhere beyond that fence isn't just your childhood. It's a place where you first learned, without anyone ever saying the words, what it meant to belong to something larger than yourself. Maybe that's what America has been trying to tell us all along. Thanks for spending 5 minutes in America. I'm Tony Michaels. Stay free.
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5: Welcome back to Show Me Today, the voice of Missouri. There's a pretty interesting combination taking over downtown Kirksville this Saturday. Whiskey and Turkey. The Whiskey and Turkey Festival returns to the downtown square. And joining us is Lacey Cook, Executive Director of Main Street Kirksville to tell us about what's happening with this year's festival. Lacey, welcome. Where did you come up with the name? That's an interesting combination.
1: Right. Yes. First off, thank you so much for giving us this opportunity today, Bill. And secondly, that is our most asked question when it comes to Whiskey and Turkey Festival. Like, where in the heck? So it started with the story and the folklore of how Kirksville was named. So the story is that when the surveyors in Missouri were here in early 1840s, that they were looking at this area that was being developed. And Jesse Kirk, who was a local businessman, invited the surveyors to his house for whiskey and turkey. So of course, as the night went on and libations were flowing, it became a little easier for Jesse Kirk to then persuade the surveyors to name the town after him. So hence, that's where Kirksville was named, so folklore says. So we have ran with that story, and we're in our sixth year of the Whiskey and Turkey Festival downtown and just celebrating the origin of Kirksville.
5: Well, for someone who's never been, what can they expect when they walk onto the downtown square Saturday?
1: It's an absolutely amazing time, full of energy. We have live music. We have the Iberries from the Lake of the Ozarks, a band coming up. That fun light. We have food trucks. We have distilleries. We have our Main Street Kirksville beer tent. We have face painting. We have the Kirksville Circus. So just a whole lot of fun for families and a lot of energy and excitement in downtown.
5: Wait, Kirksville has its own circus?
1: We do. We do.
5: Really?
1: We've joked for many years on different levels that you know, we have a circus, but we do. We have aerial performances and stilt walkers. So that's something that's come about within the past couple of years.
5: Yeah.
1: But they this will be their second year at the Whiskey and Turkey Festival.
5: Oh, great.
1: So we're excited to have them.
5: Yeah. Any clowns?
1: They have those as well,
5: yeah,
1: of course.
5: Yeah.
1: And jugglers, right. And yeah.
5: Well, that's great.
1: And throw that in with whiskey and turkey, and it's just a great time.
5: Yeah. I mean, this is sounding wild already. Well, the name might make people think that this is primarily a food and drink festival, and certainly a big focus, but it's certainly a celebration of Kirksville and the community as well, isn't it?
1: Absolutely. Absolutely. And I forgot the Rotary Bingo Tent. We have them. And then we also encourage everyone, as they are attending the festival, to visit the local businesses and shops that are open, the other eating establishments and bars that are open and offering specials that night as well.
5: So. Yeah, yeah. All right, what time is the event?
1: It is 5 to 11 p.m.
5: Oh, okay. Oh, all right. So it's an evening event.
1: It is,
5: yeah. Oh, that's good. So you're not out in the heat of the day either.
1: Right. Well, and that's what we're looking at the forecast. Last year, we thought it got a little chilly. And of course, you know, weather always plays a huge part in outdoor street festivals. And this year, I think the high is 82 that day. So that night, we're assuming will be just perfect with a small chance of rain. So the weather gods are in our favor this year, I feel like.
5: Yeah. That's Lacey Cook. She's the executive director of Main Street Kirksville, telling us about this Saturday's Whiskey and Turkey Festival. You mentioned the distilleries. Do you know yet a final number, how many you'll have and where they're coming from?
1: We're still waiting on all of our licensing to be approved and to get our final list. But we have at least four that are coming from Missouri within the state. So we try to keep them all as local as possible. But yeah, we're really excited, and to keep that number growing every year as our festival grows, we definitely will have more distillers coming in. But this year, we have at least four.
5: Yeah. Last week here on Show Me Today, we were talking about the Herman Harvest Festival, which was this past Saturday. And we talked so much about wine, but Lacey, it seems to me, at least from hosting Show Me Today, that distilleries and whiskey and bourbon is becoming more and more of a thing in Missouri, but has that really been a a big focal point in Kirksville for a while?
1: I feel like with this being our sixth year, that it's something that is growing and just becoming more popular in this area. Yeah. And we hold several, you know, events that are now focused primarily. And when I say we, I own a local bar here. And so I feel like it is becoming more popular, and it's something that people are really opening up to and making that transition.
5: Yeah, yeah. Oh, you own a bar too, huh?
1: I do, yeah. I was like, oop, I wasn't going to put that plug in there.
5: But
1: you
5: did anyway.
1: Yeah. I have a downtown business as well.
5: Yeah,
1: so.
5: Yeah. Well, and you were promoting all the downtown businesses to come in there, so yeah.
1: Yeah.
5: All right, well, Lacey knows her stuff, that's for sure. Find the bar, find the shops downtown. Head to Kirksville and check out Whiskey Turkey, their own circus. My goodness. we're learning a lot about Kirksville. So,
1: yeah. All right. Yeah, it's a great place to visit. You should come, Bill.
5: Yeah, absolutely. Yeah, you know, you drive up there. You know, if you're driving to Iowa, we had to take a kid to Minnesota. And, you know, you go up 63 and you kind of bypass it. And you kind of forget to drive in through. You know, it's nice.
1: Right.
5: It's nice from a standpoint for you guys. I bet, you know, you kind of keep the traffic out of the area. But, yeah, you stay, you don't get on the business part of it. And sometimes you forget about Kirksville.
1: Yeah, not anymore. So,
5: yeah.
1: Yeah, so we're you know, creating the energy and saying get off the bypass and come and visit us in downtown Kirksville.
5: Yeah, yep. And, of course, the school up there, Truman, and all
1: right,
5: that good
1: and
5: stuff.
1: We have ATSU as well. So we have the medical school and the four-year Truman State University. So we do. We have a lot going on.
5: Yeah, it's a hip town. It's happening. I'm just fascinated by your own circus. That has me so. All right.
1: I love that.
5: Yeah. Well, that's great. Lacey Cook is heading things up here for the big weekend in Kirksville. Make sure you stop by and check out the Whiskey and Turkey Festival. Well, best of luck. Thank you.
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5: This is Show Me Today. Big basketball tournament taking place in Moberly this weekend. The Gus Macker 3-on-3 is taking over downtown Moberly Saturday and Sunday. And when I say taking over, I mean you're going to have basketball courts set up throughout the downtown area. It's not just a tournament for former high school and college players either. There are divisions for kids as young as 7, teens, young adults, players in their 30s, 40s, and beyond. And that's what really makes Gus Macker fun. You might have a group of kids playing their first organized tournament, and then a few courts away, you got a bunch of old guys who apparently haven't figured out that their knees aren't what they used to be. The tournament is free to watch, so you can walk around downtown, watch the games, grab something to eat, do some shopping in the Moberly area, and check out some of the other happenings this weekend in that great town. And there's a little more going on besides basketball. The Junction Vintage Market and the car show are also taking place downtown as well. So the games run from 9 to 5 each day. So if you've got a little competitive basketball still left in you, grab a couple friends, start stretching, and get ready for next year. But enjoy your weekend wherever you're at, whether it's Moberly or anywhere in our great Show Me State. I'm Bill Pollack. Thanks for listening.
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9: From ABC News, I'm Chuck Sievertson. The price of a tank of diesel fuel is literally $1,000 pain in the wallet in California.
23: One fill-up was over $1,000. And when these prices just skyrocket like this, it takes food out of the mouths of your children.
9: An Arizona trucker, food prices could go up because the price of diesel in California is at least $8 a gallon, a state that provides Americans with a third of their vegetables and two-thirds of their fruits. President Trump, on a weekend trip to Ireland for a golf tournament, says he thinks fuel prices will drop and the Iran war will stop right after the November midterm elections, offering no explanation.
25: I think very soon. I think it'll be probably right after the midterms. They're trying to hold out as long as they can.
9: Also not offering evidence of this claim about Iran.
25: They were 2 weeks away from having a nuclear weapon. If they had it, they would have blown up Israel, they would have blown up the Middle East, and they would have hit some of Europe's, in my opinion, Europe's cities.
26: Thousands are expected to protest the visit, upset over the situation in Gaza and Trump's war with Iran.
27: The majority of the people of Ireland don't want them here.
26: Others say the relationship with Washington is too important to risk.
30: I think it's important that the bond with our good friends, the United States, stays strong.
9: ABC's Marcus Moore traveling with the president in Dublin. Mr. Trump flew on the new Air Force One, given to him by the Qatari government. The acting U.S. Navy secretary confirms Iranian missiles hit U.S. aircraft in Jordan this week. ABC's James Longman.
11: The acting U.S. Navy secretary says the Iranians, quote, blew the hell out of Bahrain over the last few months. That's where the Navy's Fifth Fleet is based. It raises serious questions about the long-term U.S. presence there.
9: More short-range missiles were fired into the sea today by North Korea, say South Korea and Japan. Though nations and the U.S. just ended joint military exercises, which North Korea considers a provocation. You're listening to ABC News.
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9: Cheers outside a Los Angeles courthouse after a jury acquitted rapper Lil Durk Banks yesterday on federal charges for an ambush shooting 4 years ago. His attorney, Drew Findlay.
15: 22 months ago, Durk and I made an agreement that we would make history with the greatest verdict in this country, and it happened today.
9: Durk remains in custody because he's facing a second federal trial for racketeering and firearms charges. Leaders of India, Iran, Russia, and China have been meeting in New Delhi about trade, investments, and global troubles. With concerns of child safety online, California has enacted laws to strengthen safeguards for children and teens.
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4: And thanks for tuning in to this weekend's version of the KFRU Business Spotlight. Going to talk to Eric Penske. Eric, of course, the director of the Improve I-70 program, and some news to talk about recently, in the past couple of days, a closure made. Let's talk about that specifically.
5: Yeah, so this weekend, our crews have probably one of the biggest impacts in mid-Missouri that we'll have for the entire calendar year. But we have the westbound I-70 at the connector. It is closed all weekend. And the reason we have that closed is our crews are setting the remaining bridge girders. So that'll be the support for the driving lane for the new northbound 63 to westbound 70 flyover bridge that will open at the end of this year. And so that closure is in order to keep our crew safe, in order to safely set those bridge girders. But anyone driving through westbound I-70 or trying to get to the connector this weekend, I'm not on their friend list and they're frustrated with me. But we do know that this will allow our crews to safely complete the work and be done at the end of the weekend.
4: Yeah, and so basically finishing up the flyover, doing that, and it, obviously it's overhead work above the traffic lane, so that's not a good idea to be doing that kind of work in that situation.
5: That's correct. These are steel beams, and the steel beams are actually very sensitive until we're able to bolt them up. And so we want to leave at the end of this weekend. By Monday morning, we will have everything bolted up where it is safe for our crews to leave, but then also to have westbound traffic driving underneath the rest of that bridge. And so that's really our push and why we're doing that this weekend, and making sure that we get this complete. So we tried to look at this 80 different ways for how can we do this overnight and really just do a little bit at a time. And there was no good solution. So that's where we ended up where we are for this weekend's impact.
4: Yeah. And you chose a weekend that there's not a football game here. And so hopefully that would mean some less traffic coming through.
5: There's never a great weekend. If we were to pull your listeners, we'd get 10 different responses, but we did wait till after the kickoff of the KU game and then started with impacts. And then anyone that's traveling back from Lawrence this weekend, eastbound will be free flow all weekend where anyone coming back into town or Midmo will be okay. It's just really anyone trying to access the connector. And we know that is heavily utilized, and anyone traveling

0: going westbound, there's delays. And so we own it, and we just need to get in there and get the work done.
1: So the detour is going to be up the off-ramp from westbound at 63, straight across and down, and then down the on-ramp going west, right?
0: That is correct. There will be westbound will be to a single lane all weekend, but it will be where they are utilizing the exit ramp and then getting back on for the entrance ramp. And anyone traveling through that area will see a bunch of our cranes working all weekend.
1: So that's not quite a straight shot, is it?
0: It's about as straight as we can get, but but it is a little, it's about a quarter of a mile where vehicles are having to get off the ramp, and anytime they do that, they're slowing down to see what's happening, making sure no one's coming from either direction. But that's where we'll have plenty of barricades and our work vehicles there and police to help us. But it's an unorthodox plan, but we've spent many hours looking at this to make sure that this is the most efficient. And then we also want to make sure that people can access the businesses at the connector in that area, because we know Saturday morning, Sunday morning, that those are highly utilized. So again, we got crews working 24 hours a day until we get this done. We're working around the clock, but we do know that this will be a big impact.
1: And also, otherwise, the lights will basically stay the same. North and south traffic, same way?
0: North and south traffic at the connector will be very impacted. So we will have that closed so westbound can remain free flow. Now, again, if anyone's using just 63, so if they're traveling from, say, Ashland or Jeff City to Moberly, those movements will be free flow. It's just if you're trying to get to the businesses or to the connector, there will be significant impacts. And so, again, it's really hard to explain, but we have graphics and drawings that can show this. So a picture can tell the story much better than me trying to explain it. So we would encourage anyone that is going to be traveling again later this weekend to please go visit our website and check social media. And then the other caveat I have for you, Mark, is we're going to do everything we can to get this open as quickly as possible. So there is a chance that our crews are off to a good start, but there is a chance we can get this open early. We're going to be broadcasting that on social media so everyone can return back to the area as quickly as possible.
1: Yeah. Clark Lane still has some closure as well, so that's not going to be a alternative choice during that time frame too, right?
0: That's correct. Both what we would consider somewhat of the outer roads on the north side and south side do have impacts. And so that makes that a double whammy for this weekend. A lot of the justification or the reasoning is we are doing everything possible to prepare and get things open for in April or May of next year. We will be closing the connector to remove and rebuild that. And anyone driving over the connector bridge over I-70 will see it is in really, really poor shape and needs to be fixed. But to make all these local connections and improvements, we need to do it before April when we tear down that old bridge. So that's part of our reasoning. And our days are starting to become quickly numbered, where winter is coming very quickly, where we're not too far away from getting to that connector bridge. So there's a lot of moving parts, and we know that this is a big impact for this weekend. But again, we're just asking for everybody's patience.
1: Yeah. So while we're talking about that in that particular area, as you go up, either as you're on either I-70 drive south east, or you're on Clark Lane, there are roundabouts being built, entrances and exits off the interstate. So you would be able to access, get off of the interstate, get on the interstate from both sides of that once this is all completed?
0: From the north side, we'll have access where you can get off or back on to westbound I-70. From the south side, you will only be able to get onto the interstate. And so again, we do have a drawing that kind of shows what the final plan is going to look like for that. But both the north and south impacts, we are on schedule to have those completed later this year, and those will be a big deal because we've had those impacted for a little while, and those are really significant to those areas. So we're doing everything we can to complete that work as quickly as possible.
1: Yeah, and you said that should be done before winter?
0: Yes.
1: Yeah. But then west of that, which would be by Plum Supply, up the business loop, I guess, a little ways. So there's also a partial roundabout. A roundabout's been fixed. That's also going to be an on-off access point?
0: That will be an on-off access point on the south side for eastbound I-70. So again, the idea with the connector is we're trying to untangle some of this and provide redundancy and more options for travelers. So there'll be, as we open these different features up and get closer to being done, there's going to be more options for everybody, and not everybody's going to choose the same option, and that's okay. But yeah, we will have signed, here's the preferred method. The map, you know, GPS will show you which is the preferred, but there's going to be multiple options. And that's the idea, is the connector does not work fantastic today. As we model this 20 years down the road, the increased traffic volumes, it really becomes nasty for how much volume's there and the safety components of that. So a lot of this work is we're trying to untangle this and make this better for the next 20 years. There's just some short-term impacts, and this weekend is one of the worst. So yeah, we're just asking everyone to hang in there.
1: And there won't be a matching one of those on the north side of the interstate of the one that's there by Plum Supply.
0: There will be access on the north side as well, where there is an entrance and exit from. So it will be the northwest quadrant of the connector. So again, another access point or another option. Yeah. And again, people that like maps or drawings, we've got those out there and easy for you to follow for what the final configuration is going to be. That northwest quadrant, Mark, is going to take us a little longer to build. We will not have that open, you know, for another year or two.
1: Okay.
0: But the east side of the connector is what our big focus is in later this year, is to get both of those open.
1: Yeah. And so let's go back just for a minute. So I-70 Drive Southwest, you said, you know, by fall that will be open up as they finish that process. So I-70 Drive Southwest will be open again and accessible on up the road.
0: Yes, we're scheduled for the end of this year.
1: Yeah, I have that. So let's talk about the other thing I know that is going on, a big part of that. Well, let me say this first. It's interesting when you drive through there, and every week, you know, that you see all of these things happening, and these folks are really putting the full court press on getting all these things done. And I know you just get to a point sometime when you have to impact things a little bit more. But if you think about how that's all going to end up with the flyover from 63 to westbound 70, with the lane just to get off and from I-70 east and going south to Jeff City, it's kind of interesting to sit there and think, it's incredible what these folks, you folks, and the contractors have been able to do to totally change the process and totally change all of those tough issues that were happening in that for many, many years. It's, every time I think about it, it's just astonishing to me.
0: The work being done and the funding provided for these improvements, it's going to be a game changer, not just for 5 years, but as we look for growth in Mid-Missouri for 20 years, it will be fantastic. But the short-term impacts and pain, we get that construction fatigue is real and people are frustrated, but the innovation brought from the private firms, contractor, design firms, engineering firms, that they're all local, you know, grew up in Mid-Missouri and really wanted to be a part of this and brought their A effort. That's the story for me, is yeah, they brought this and they're making really quality improvements as well. So I think when we're all done here and we leave this is something that everyone's going to be proud of and say we're happy it was done.
1: Yeah.
0: We just need to put up with the short-term impacts.
1: Yeah, and so for those folks looking up and looking ahead, again, this project to be completed 2028?
0: Yes, we really have three different projects that are taking place from Boonville to Kingdom City. So 2029 is when we'll be all done in Mid-Missouri. But yeah, at the end of next year, we'll start to feel the, okay, we see the end in sight. So we're in the heat of it right now, Mark. You know, we're completing over $1.5 million every single day. The crews have a lot of work. We have a lot under construction. But that was kind of the message as we went out to the local community. They said, try to do this as quickly as possible. Do not make this a 20-year project. And many other states would have made this 20 years. So you may not have felt the impacts you do this weekend, but construction and the ability to see the finished product takes a lot longer. So we're full speed ahead and going to keep making progress.
1: Yeah, that's great. Eric Penske is going to continue. We'll have more conversations after these messages on KFRU.
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1: Thanks again for tuning in to the KFRU Business Spotlight this weekend. We're talking to Eric Penske. Eric is the director of the Improve I-70 project for MoDOT, and we're talking about things that are happening literally this weekend, but a little longer term, a little focus there. Let's go to Providence Road. I know You had mentioned before when we had talked about you're going to dig down deeper for the road to set when it's all complete. Drove through there, I guess it was last weekend, and it is pretty impressive how much lower that's going to be, but that's to help the bridge clearance, right?
0: That's correct, Mark. We either lower I-70 or we make the bridge a lot taller, and as we make that bridge taller, we're getting back into the businesses where we're buying a lot of businesses and property, and that makes the project more expensive, but then the businesses have to relocate as well. So it's pick one or the other, but we know that if we keep that bridge at that same elevation, that continued to get hit by oversized loads, and so we did not want that to happen for both the semi-trucks, but then also the traveling public. So yeah. Crews are making really good progress in that area.
1: Talking about those improvements at Providence, where's that on the schedule? Ahead a little bit?
0: We're right where we want to be with that. We're still looking around Halloween to have that bridge open back up. And again, our contract team's local and knows what a big impact that is and how many vehicles use that. But that there's a lot of work to do there. So we're right where we need to be. And it's not going to be too much longer that you're driving on the new lanes that have recently been poured and have strength, and that we're tearing up the other lanes. But that's going to allow the bridge construction to really hit the final stages. So right where we need to be with schedule. And again, Halloween's what we're looking at.
1: And the entrances or the bridges there obviously were widened. And that also then caused the need to push the entrance ramps and the exit ramps back south, further south, further north, depending on the side of the bridge. How's that all coming out? And that's really going to change the look and change the activity of how drivers use that, right?
0: It will. The great feature in the urban part of I-70 in Columbia will be the outer road system will be introduced. So it will look more like a St. Louis or a Kansas City, where there's some outer road features. And that's going to make getting on I-70 or getting off of I-70, those entrance and exit ramps are going to be safer and designed to modern standards. So as we've evolved over the last 60 years, I-70's kind of stayed the same. And so it's just going to make it safer and a better driving experience as you travel through the mid-Missouri area.
1: Yeah, and I know that you also, though, could go from Providence Road to Range Line you could take the exit ramp but never get on I-70.
0: That's correct.
1: So that has to be a much more safe environment driving there as well.
0: Yes, we like to say that I-70 is used as the local road in Columbia, and so this will allow a new feature or an additional, you know, travel path. So I think once everybody gets to see the experience and drive it for the first time, they're going to say this was worth some of the short-term pain. Is we like this better, it's safer, it's more enjoyable to drive.
1: Yeah, and I know that was one of the overall goals of getting folks off I-70. To just go from one side of the town, one side of Columbia to the other, right?
0: That's correct. And some of the challenges are we have many interchanges, and as they get too closely spaced together, it creates conflict points, and it can become challenging for drivers. And so this will kind of, again, like the connector that we just talked about, this will kind of untangle some of the challenges and put us in a good position in Columbia for years to come.
1: Also, part of that project, as you said, Callaway County, that bridge totally changed along with the entrance and exit ramps for I-70. Now, some of that is still closed or will be closed for some additional work to be done.
0: Yes, over at Kingdom City, the eastbound exit ramp should be open. And so we should have the ramps all back to functioning normal. We had to do some tie-in work. Our last big impact, Mark, will be over on that side. We've got to remove the two old bridges at the Kingdom City US 54 interchange. And so we're looking mid-October-ish, early November. And again, we will try to avoid, we wanted to avoid lake season for that big impact. And then we wanted to try to avoid Mizzou and the Chiefs weekend. So we try to put everything on the calendar for big impacts. And we're down to just one or two weekends in the fall or winter that really work well.
1: Yeah. And that's those bridges are basically inside of the new roads. Is that right?
0: The old bridges are inside of the new ones. That's correct. Yeah. We built that a lot wider so the interchange can function better and can operate for years to come. So part of the design feature was it's a big roundabout or oval, and if it's not big enough, it doesn't work. And so that was part of the design features and stuff we looked at very closely as we kind of put the finishing touches on it.
1: Yeah, that's going on there. Anything else that will start this fall and then kind of get work as it can through the winter that might be coming up? Or is this kind of, we're getting to the end, we're going to continue to work, I'm sure, on certain things, but then there'll be new things that will affect everybody come spring?
0: Yes, our paving crews pretty much for all three projects we have mapped out from now until winter. And so every day is critical, and we will continue to pave concrete every day, every night that we can. And we're really hoping it's a mild winter and can make additional progress. I think to your question, the thing that's probably the most interesting or the new highlight for drivers in the area is the Perchy Creek bridges in between Midway and Stadium will start to really take shape this winter. So that's good winter work for our crews that we can do some of that foundation work and get the bridge in place over the winter. So you will start to see more activity on that. And anyone that's been stuck in a crash there where you're not able to get anywhere and you're kind of trapped, I think that's going to be a welcomed addition that, you know, there's more options or more capacity at that Perchy Creek.
1: So the need to build bridges there is actually for the two outer roads, right? Now, will the bridges have to be that are already carrying I-70? Will they have to be changed or widened as well?
0: We eventually will have those bridges replaced, but the first step, so again, this is like our puzzle for every other element we do, but the first step is we got to build the two outer road bridges, and then we will utilize those as we look to replace the existing eastbound and westbound. But first step is getting those done, and it'll be later this fall, probably more into the winter, that you start to see that bridge work take place. But It's a complicated area because that Perchy Creek is so such a wide creek, and when it does rain like it did earlier this week on Wednesday or Thursday, that creek comes up pretty quick, and so it's really difficult to kind of build that. But our crews are ready to tackle that this winter.
1: Yeah, I'll do that, and then we go to different bridges to start the next spring and summer and fall process, right?
0: That's correct. Yes, we'll start to gear up for 2027 and again, full speed ahead.
1: Very good. Well, so a lot to look forward to. Certainly this weekend, as you're hearing this, the bridges bridge parts being put in, and so you're going to have to go up the eastbound exit down the westbound on-ramp. For westbound, because the interstate is going to be closed. But as you said, if you hear this Sunday, that project may already be done.
0: It's possible, Mark. We're doing everything we can, and nobody knows the local impact better than the crews doing the work this weekend. So we know there's a lot of short term frustration, and we just appreciate everyone hanging in there.
1: Yeah, I think that I think folks are, especially folks around here, because many, including myself, we're looking forward to that. What's going to happen at the end? It's going to be good stuff. Very good. Eric Kopinski is the director of the I-70 Improvements Project, and always appreciate your time. Great information.
0: Thanks, Mark. Appreciate you having me.
1: You bet. 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
1: And thanks for tuning in again to the weekend program, the KFRU Business Spotlight. Appreciate you joining us. And in this segment, we're going to talk Office of Emergency Management. Chris Kelly is the director. And also joining us, Beth Kennedy is the new Communications and Outreach Specialist. Thanks both for being here. Appreciate your time.
31: Thanks for having us.
32: Thank you, Mark, for letting us come in.
1: Maybe let's talk first about what Beth does.
32: Actually, and this was a position that we asked for from the commission last year, and we were able to implement it this year. Communications and outreach, right? One of the biggest things that an emergency management office does is alert and warning and situational awareness out to our public and to our partners, the traditional first response partners, but also those infrastructure partners, those human needs partners, human services, social side of it. And so she's going to help us, obviously, in that regard, working with media, making sure that we get good information out to our media partners, which in turn gets out to our constituents here in Boone County, working on our social media. Yesterday, actually, Beth was instrumental in putting out wireless emergency alerts that were requested from our partners for 63 being blocked for that, the two trucks that were jackknifed there north of 763 and just south of Hinton. So she was putting that out to cell phones while I was out at the scene, working with our partners in Unified Command.
1: Beth, welcome, and glad to see you.
31: Thank you, first of all,
1: and in this position. So how's it gone?
31: Good. I've been there since July 20th. That was my first day, and it's a new professional role for me, but it's a lot of the same skills that I had working in TV. You know, I'm still communicating. I'm still talking with the public a lot, you know, at different events that we have going on, and using the skills that I have just in a different form. So it's a learning curve for sure, yeah. But I've been really enjoying it.
1: Well, and I thought about that when I first heard that you had made that move, and a lot of the things that the Office of Emergency Management deals with mm-hmm. are weather related. Yeah. So that has to be a bonus.
31: Mm-hmm.
32: Absolutely. having a trained meteorologist on staff is also a bonus. But then in addition, she's really a good educator, and this position will be, she's going to be out in the public at public events doing education on disaster preparedness and making sure that our Boone County constituents are prepared and informed before disaster strikes.
1: One of the reasons we're having this conversation is the 6th annual Boone County Ready Festival is coming up mm-hmm. This next week on Thursday the 17th.
31: Yep.
1: So what's that all about?
31: Yeah, so it's the 6th annual. It is at Cosmo Park from 3 to 7 p.m. on that Thursday. And if it rains, which knock on wood, it won't, it will be October 1st. But Ready Fest is the annual. It's the community-wide event. It recognizes everyday heroes in the response and preparedness fields while fostering preparedness and building resilience as a community. You know, we as a community are not shy or not new to different weather events, different emergency events. You know, they happen here and there, and it's something that Boone County is used to. But getting people prepared ahead of that is what we aim to do. We want people to be prepared. We want people to be aware. We want to make sure that they're ready for those situations, and that's exactly what we plan to do.
1: Yeah. So what will happen at the Ready Festival?
32: Right now, Beth and the team has really done a great job of getting 60 local regional vendors that have a nexus to preparedness or disaster response or recovery. So we'll have 60 vendors there in attendance. The first 250 come through the door will get a preparedness kit for their household.
31: Mm-hmm.
32: In addition, area hospital systems, were slated to have 3 aircraft this mm-hmm. year land at the park. The National Guard, Missouri National Guard bringing an aircraft,
31: yep.
32: MU Healthcare and Missouri State Highway Patrol bringing mm-hmm. helicopters if weather cooperates and that they're not on assignment.
1: Yeah. Mm-hmm.
32: Those would be resources that we would likely call in a disaster in Boone County.
1: Yeah. So fire trucks and some other things.
31: Oh,
1: so
31: yeah.
1: This is like a family affair.
31: Absolutely.
1: Our kids are going to love it,
31: yes.
1: Right?
31: But yep.
1: But you are going to provide information and mm-hmm. the folks who are going to be there will, I'm sure, have a few things that will be helpful for parents.
31: Oh, yeah. We've got CERT. We've got, we have so many different vendors. The police, MUPD, CPD, Fire Protection District, the fire department. We'll have Scouting America. We'll have the Girl Scouts there. We'll have so many different vendors that will help all ages. We've got Aging Best that's coming out. So it's for kids, it's for adults, it's for our older residents here in Boone County. So there's something there for everyone.
1: Yeah. So what's the top of the list, the top 2 or 3 things that it's important to the Office of Emergency Management to make sure people are fully aware of and educated about?
32: And really, I call it ready in 3, and there's 3 basic things. Having that plan for your household for whatever hazard may be happening here in Boone County. Having that communications plan, where is that alternate location? So building those kind of plans for your household and your businesses, right? And in addition, building that kit, that ready kit. We want folks to at least be able to sustain themselves for 72 hours, food, water, medication, food for your pets, that sort of thing. And then the other thing is make sure that they have a way to receive information. That could be from KFRU. That can be from a weather application. FEMA has an application for your phone. That can be also from a National Weather Service radio. All these ways of getting different information from our office or our public safety partners in that time of need, if and when that yep. day happens here in Boone County.
1: Do you find that there are a lot of folks, I'm sure, that need need the information and don't have it.
31: Mm-hmm.
1: Is that fair?
31: Yeah. I think a lot of people turn off their wireless emergency alerts on their phone. They don't like waking up to those flash flood warning alerts at 3-4 o'clock in the morning. And it's just important to have those alerts turned on, have a second way to receive those warnings, to have ways to receive them in any situation, wherever you may be, whether it's at work, whether you're at the store, whether at your grandma's house. You know, you want to make sure you have a way to get whatever information you need.
1: Yeah. Yeah. I know it's one of those things that it's very helpful to be reminded that maybe if you're going somewhere, just think about what might, if something happened, what would you do in a city you weren't familiar with,
31: mm-hmm.
1: Even past at your own home or mm-hmm. your own business. So I know that's got to be some pertinent information as well.
32: Right. I mean, obviously, we want folks to have that kit in their vehicles, too. I mean, we see where people break down. They don't get assistance. They're out in an area where it's slow to get assistance. Also, during our winter weather times, we have folks that get stranded when our road conditions are poor and they need to have things to sustain themselves and keep themselves warm until the appropriate folks can get there to help them.
1: Yeah. So in the Office of Emergency Management, when does your job start and how do you know you need to start doing something?
32: You know, we're always have a situational picture of what's going on with our public safety partners. We're listening to radios. We partner with our great partners that we share a building with, Boone County Joint Communications. A lot of notifications will come from them if we're not alerted. An example would be the flooding events that we had the first week of August. You know, I'm starting to see that we're having a lot of water rescues. We're starting, Joint Communications is receiving a lot of calls about water over roadways. And then we made the decision on that day, along with our public safety partners, to open the Emergency Operations Center so that we can all work together to get that situational picture. And then as resources for public safety start to exhaust, we're all together and we can start ordering resources from around Central Missouri if we need that help.
1: Yeah. And also you can communicate with folks about mm-hmm. what's going on there and maybe even letting them know, hey, don't go to this area because here's what's happening.
31: Right. And when we're in the Emergency Operations Center, we're connected with a lot of our partners. We have a lot of different entities come to OEM, come to our building so that we have that direct communication. And when we have that, information comes through a lot faster for us and we can take that information, get it out to the public. Or in that case, we issued a press conference that afternoon so we could get as much information out to the public as we could in one go. And this way they were aware of what was going on in real time.
1: Yeah. Yeah. Beth is a new hire, as we talked about at the first of this interview, something that, as you said, Chris, you asked the Boone County Commission to add to the budget, to add to the staff of the office. How's that all gone? How's that going? Obviously, you're adding things that are important. This one, in this case, communicating. How's that gone for the office?
32: I think it helps us communicate with the public and our partners much more efficiently. And honestly, we have a good partnership with Greene County Emergency Management Office. And I had seen how their county had utilized this position and successful in outreach and communication and how that has paid dividends to their county. And so that was kind of my idea of seeing their case study on it and how it's really improved communications and outreach for their county and made it a safer place. And that's kind of our idea here. And I'm very appreciative that the County Commission sees that yeah. mission is a good thing.
1: Yeah. And as everyone, or maybe folks don't remember, but the building for Joint Comm and for your offices built after a tax was passed, the 911 tax and all of that. The part of that was, as you said, the place you folks go when there are situations and get various folks together in the room. Has that process and has that grown as it was intended when it was designed?
32: I think we've utilized that room a lot since I've been with Boone County OEM. And I think our partnerships have grown through our staff efforts of working with partners on plans and just keeping them informed. And so I think, yes, it has grown, and the utilization of the Emergency Operations Center is growing.
1: Yeah. A quick list. Why would somebody who lives in Boone County contact you? Is there certain things that you'd like folks to communicate with you about?
32: Something that we've utilized, we're really trying to push. After we've had a major storm, we've tried to publicize with our constituents on social media and out via our media partners, much like KFRU, is that importance of reporting that damage. And we'll set up damage surveys where folks can go to a web page, give us pictures from damage. We really need to see that situational picture, because we have to communicate with state emergency management to report those damages. And hopefully we never have to do it, but our last declaration, federal declaration for Boone County that the governor pushed through, was in 21, where we had a flooding event. And so that's what our office has to do. We have to get that overall situational picture of where we have damage. Are we going to be eligible for a disaster declaration here in Boone County? So that's a new step that we're really trying to push our Boone County constituents to report damage in and around their residence or business after we have a storm strike.
1: Yep. And the easiest way to do that?
31: There's so many different ways. I mean, we'll send out a link. We'll send out a post after the event is over to fill out some surveys for us to get us that information. They can always send us an email. They can send us a message on Facebook, just to kind of get that ball rolling. And then we can kind of guide people to where those resources are and guide people of where to send a lot of that information for us.
1: So the reason we were here, let's go through that one more time. The sixth annual Boone County Ready Festival, mm-hmm. coming up this Thursday.
31: Mm-hmm. Yep, Thursday.
1: Give us the details real quick again.
31: From 3 o'clock to 7 o'clock at Cosmo Park near that lamb shelter. If it rains, it will be Thursday, October 1st. Knock on wood, it does not rain, because we are busy that day too.
1: Yeah. So that's coming up, and everybody invited, a family affair, as
31: yes.
1: you said.
31: Yep.
1: Helicopters, fire trucks, police cars, mm-hmm. I'm sure a lot of things.
32: Even for the kids, I think we'll have a face painter this year.
31: We'll have a kid zone. We'll have balloons. We'll have caricaturists. Is that their title?
32: Yeah.
31: We'll have a magician. We'll have all kinds of stuff for them, too.
1: Okay, that'll be great.
31: Mm-hmm.
1: Chris Kelly is the director, and Beth Kennedy, the new communications and outreach specialist for the Boone County Office of Emergency Management. Appreciate your time.
31: Yeah, thank you.
32: Thank you, Mark.
1: We'll be back to finish things up right after this timeout on KFRU.
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1: Thanks for tuning in to this week's edition of the KFRU Business Spotlight. Appreciation to Eric Pinsky, the director of the I-70 Improvement Project, and some great information from him. And also to Chris Kelly, the director, and Beth Kennedy, the new Communications and Outreach Specialist for the Boone County Office of Emergency Management. 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

0: 10 strangers, one isolated island, and a secret each of them would kill to keep. The Ararock Lyceum Theater presents Agatha Christie's And Then There Were None, September 25th through October 4th. 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Who's next? Who can be trusted? And who done it? This story will keep you guessing until the very end. 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
1: All right, we're going to get out of the box fast today. 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It is just after 10 a.m. Eastern time. It is Saturday, September 12th, 2026, and from coast to coast, border to border, and around the world on TuneIn, well, our 120 minutes together today will have us talking, of course, everything and anything in the world of travel. I'm going to begin with a programming note. Starting this Monday, September 14th, Mary and I will be down in Tennessee. We will kick off the big Let's Go America Tour Pigeon Forge. Every day we'll be out and about this coming week, experiencing many different offerings in that area across Gatlinburg, Sevierville, Pigeon Forge, and all that. You can follow all of our travels on our social media this week. We'll also share through our daily travel commentaries as well that run across our stations, and you can comment with us in real time if you'd like. And next week at this time, we'll be broadcasting live from Hilton Grand's Mill Spring Lodge. So after a quick stop in Washington, D.C. later today, Mary, it is Tennessee. Here we come.
2: It is, and no one can see me. Good morning, everyone. But I'm literally about to get up out of my chair and cheer. I'm so excited to go to the Great Smoky Mountains. I have not been there since I was really young, so I have not seen all this growth that's happened in the area, and I can't wait to explore it and see it. And the big Let's Go America Tour Pigeon Forge, that's an event we've been planning with our team and the Hilton Grand team for over a year now. You know, Robert, actually, anytime we take the show out of the studio for these trips and live remotes, there are so many moving parts.
1: Yes, there are.
2: They take a lot of time to put together and a lot of planning from our team and all of us. But as you said, Tennessee, here we come. Cannot wait. We have a busy week ahead. We're going to talk to a lot of people, meet with local businesses, venues, events, and places. So all of you listening, if you've ever wanted to go to Pigeon Forge, you definitely want to tune in. If you haven't been there for a while, you're going to want to tune in and hear what we're doing and hopefully encourage you to go travel and experience
1: it. RJ, a great American road trip. You're all over that, aren't you?
3: That's what I'm all about. Exactly.
1: Exactly. Yeah. And you've got the open road coming up in a bit, a little bit later this hour.
3: I certainly do have some industry updates, some interesting stuff to share. So. All right. Absolutely.
1: All good for that. Rudy, listen, in a minute, we're going to get to your report on visiting the Minnesota State Fair. As you know, we had America waiting now for 2 weeks for this. But I want to go to Bobby because clearly, Bobby, it was a somber day here in New York yesterday for 9/11. And Mary and I, we have a lot we're going to get into. Actually, Jeff Freeman is coming up in the B block, and we'll save a bit to talk about that. But besides the Yankees and Mets currently playing here, and it was a great win for the Yankees last night, tomorrow night, while Mary and I are down in the state I believe you were born in, our Giants will play your Cowboys. So the rivalry is on again, Bobby.
4: It is on again. And no, I'm born Texan.

0: Okay, so let's make sure we're right there. But
1: so then you went to Tennessee.
0: Spent some time in Tennessee, okay. but we're proud of our Texas roots. Cowboys and Giants, America's team right there in New York. It'll be a perfect tie-in.
1: And by the way, you know, go back to the Yankee game last night. Listen, a great, if you haven't seen the before the game ceremonies, that was so well done. Kudos to Major League Baseball for having the Yankees and Mets both at home on 9/11.
2: Yeah.
1: Now, I will say, the Yankees won was great, but there was some idiot at Yankee Stadium last night that ran out in the outfield with this Palestinian
2: protester,
1: flag.
2: Yeah.
1: So ridiculous. But I love, and this is New York, I love how New York responded. Thunderous chants of USA. Bobby, you have that, don't you? Love it. And that's exactly how you answer
2: New York
1: these,
2: is not putting
1: people.
2: Up with that.
1: No, it's exactly.
2: Especially
1: so,
2: Yankee Stadium.
1: No.
2: So, again, I know everyone is waiting, including myself, to hear about Rudy's visit to Minnesota State Fair. Rudy, just hang on one second. We're going to run through our polls real quick. So if you have time, we would love for you to go vote. There will be new ones up. And they have a Tennessee theme, since that's where we're headed. But here are the results of the current polls that just closed out. Number one, do you drink alcohol when flying? 55% of you do not. 45% of you said you do. Any thoughts?
1: The yes, 45% yes. That's higher than I expected for people.
2: Oh, really? So I would have thought the majority would have said yes.
1: That they drink on the plane?
2: I see a lot of people drinking
1: I
2: when
1: guess
2: we
1: I don't
2: fly.
1: Pay attention to it.
2: I do.
1: I mean,
2: I don't drink
1: RJ,
2: anymore
1: you just
2: when
1: got
2: we
1: back.
2: Fly.
1: You were out in the Washington State. I mean, did you see a lot of people drinking up?
3: Well, I connected through Salt Lake, and I did not see a lot of people drinking there.
1: By the way, great airport. Is
2: makes
1: it
2: sense.
1: Salt Lake's great airport.
3: It is an excellent airport. Yeah. You know, I mean, look, typically, yeah, on these domestic flights, yeah, I mean, especially if they're handing
2: people
3: out, you know, they have like, I think JetBlue, you have up to 3 free drinks on certain legs.
2: Yeah.
3: You know, that's
1: Rudy. I don't know. A lot of drinking on the plane. I just don't notice it.
4: I don't notice it either. I really don't. I've never.
1: I'm not partaking.
2: Great. So we're the only ones that notice it, RJ. All right, next
3: what does that
2: question.
3: Say about us?
2: Yeah. I know. Do you wear compression socks when flying? 72% of you do not. 28% of you do.
1: Now, I'm not a medical doctor, but I would say if you're flying, let's say, from New York to Washington, D.C., you probably don't need compression socks. But flying New York to Seattle, New York to L.A., New York to France,
2: that's actually the
1: Tokyo.
2: That's the medical recommendation. Yeah. Flights more than 3 or 4 hours, you know, you can't. It doesn't hurt to wear them. We wear them. I wear them frequently.
1: For long flights, we wear
2: them. For long flights.
1: Short, we don't.
2: No, not for short flights.
1: Those numbers are probably pretty accurate, 72 and 28 to me.
2: I mean, maybe you have a lot of domestic travel here.
1: But. All right, well, listen. So if you're a longtime show fan, then you know that Mary and I like going to state fairs. But they're more of a chore for Rudy, as he'd prefer to do something else, okay? So we thought it would be a fun experience for him to go to the Minnesota State Fair. And since we were off last week for Labor Day, the holiday weekend, today is the first opportunity for him to share his experiences with all of us. So, Rudy, tell us how it went. Was the Minnesota State Fair hopping the day you went?
4: It was hopping every day this season. It goes, I think, for 12 days. Look, I really secretly like going to the fair, but when I moved here, I didn't want to because I don't know, state fair just sounded sort of, I don't know. So all my friends now expect me to be not want to go. So they call and say, you know, as one of my friends said, he didn't say he didn't want to go. He just called me up and said, when do I have to go? So, but no, you know, what is really seriously incredible is some of the artwork and the knitting and the photography that is on display there. I mean, you don't know what you're at State Fair. You could be in a museum for all that matters. But the thing that gets all the attention is the drive by various people to serve different kinds of food. You know, it takes years to even get a stand there. People wait 10, 15 years in line. To put a stand in, but mango sticky rice.
1: What was your favorite food you had?
4: Apple fries and mango sticky rice were my two favorite.
1: Okay,
4: but there, you know, there's everything on a stick. There's every you know, Milky Way bars, deep fried. I mean,
1: we've had the deep fried Oreos, deep fried Twinkies.
4: They'll deep fry anything at a state fair.
1: They will.
2: Yeah, I agree with you. I was blown away by the art at the Iowa State Fair.
1: But the beauty of the state fairs are it is just such a
4: American.
1: It really is America.
2: And the best of the local and regional
4: produce. So 4-H kids who bring these animals, they've been, you know, raising for 3 or 4 years, and they're so proud of them.
1: Yeah, they are. Well, let me just say, I'm going to throw this out. Big news this week, if you haven't heard, something that the radical Islamic terrorists took from us were you couldn't, you know, go to an airport if you didn't have a ticket. You couldn't get past security. Well, this week, the TSA announced on Thursday it's launching a new program. allowing TSA PreCheck members who were not flying to now go through security and enter areas to greet arriving passengers or say goodbye to departing loved ones at the gate. We love this move by the Trump administration. So God bless them. Appreciate that. That's great. All right, today's show is a busy one, folks. Next hour, it's going to be the preferred travel panel. After our quick sponsors break, the chief travel leader conversation will come your way. Then it's RJ, the destination spotlight, and a lot more. We're back in 3 minutes.
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1: All right, everybody, as we've reset during that quick break, you know, we wanted to talk with U.S. Travel Association CEO Jeff Freeman, so we're going to make this a double chief travel leader conversation and do just that. And as Mary and I welcome all of you back to the New York City area with us, this portion of the program will be sponsored by Regent Seven Seas Cruises.
2: 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As we all get ready for a 12-day cruise together, the window to book this trip has pretty much closed, but we're also doing one in July of 2027. That one's going from Copenhagen to London, and that's going to take us to 10 countries over 14 days. To come travel with us next July in the Baltic and North Seas aboard Seven Seas Splendor, all you need to do is call Megan Garfield at Regent to book this special trip. 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
2: Like we do here on the show, as CEO of the U.S. Travel Association, show friend Jeff Freeman has his pulse on many different sectors of travel. It's hard to believe it was last November since we connected on air with him, but we're going to change that. Let's get into today's Chief Travel Leader conversation.
1: All right, let's get to the show hotline. Jeff, it is hard to believe it was last November, as Mary just said, that you were on with us. Welcome back to America's number one travel radio show.
8: I'm glad you'll finally have me on again. I don't know what I did wrong last November.
1: Yeah, I mean, listen, you're welcome anytime, really.
2: It's true. It is up to us to do the inviting there, Robert.
1: We got to get on that a little more. So, all right. Well, listen, you know, I am going to start us off on a, you know, more serious note because it just happened yesterday. Certainly, it was a somber and important day for our nation. The terrorist attacks by Islamic radicals on America forever changed our way of life. Certainly, it had a major impact on the travel and tourism industry. As you know, Jeff, Mary and I live here in the New York City area, but we were married and lived for a period in Washington, D.C. So 9/11, it's a date that's very important to us, especially ensuring, you know, it never happens again. I'm curious, where were you on 9/11? Any thoughts on the impact, not just to our country that day, but also the travel industry?
8: Well, it's certainly a very solemn time every year, but the 25th anniversary hits home even more. I was in downtown D.C. I was in the office at 8:45 watching what happened in New York. And then suddenly hearing a panic of things happening in D.C. There were rumors of bombs at the State Department. We knew the Pentagon had been hit. But there was a lot of misinformation as to what was really going on. It was a scary time. D.C. was gridlocked. You had to kind of walk outside of town. And then it just went silent, right? It was that crisp first day of that felt like fall. Silence in the skies other than fighter jets flying around. It's something that will obviously stick with me forever. And, you know, it's interesting we bring it up because I found myself throughout this week sending various stories to my kids that are in college, just making sure that they remember or are at least aware of just how significant this was. It was significant for all of us, and I guess Americans. It was certainly significant for the travel industry, yeah. TSA, the Department of Homeland Security. These things don't exist without 9/11, at least not in the form that they are. So it has really shaped the travel industry to be secure, to understand that security and traveler confidence is the first expectation that travelers have, and how do we coexist with a hyper-secure environment. It's been an experience for the travel industry over the course of more than two decades. It's one that I think is working well. Travelers and government have done a good job of evolving over time, and we're certainly in a much more secure, and I think we're increasingly more efficient as well today than we were even 10 years ago.
1: I agree with all of that.
2: Yeah, I agree. And I was so amazed. I'll transition us, but I was so amazed back then how quickly the government pulled TSA together. They basically created that, you know, federal workforce in just a few months later. Yeah. I think it was November of that fall. But I do want to take this conversation to some other positive happenings that have been going on in our country, particularly from a travel standpoint this summer. There was a major interest and uptick in domestic travel. There's no question all the America 250 celebrations were a big part of that. From an international standpoint, we did see some nice numbers from the World Cup and also some nice positive reflections from a lot of international travelers on our country all over social media. That was really nice to see. So, Jeff, with the Summer Olympics coming here in 2028 and knowing the many positives we did experience this summer, what has you bullish on travel in the United States right now?
8: Yeah, it was, as you said, Mary, it was a very good summer. Travel spending reached an all-time high. Americans spent a lot of time moving about the country, certainly celebrating the 250th birthday of the country, helped motivate a lot of that. And the World Cup was an enormous motivator. I think that the World Cup did two really special things. One, it helped foreign travelers look past international media coverage that may not have been entirely accurate when it described what the entry experience was into the United States, when it described what the degree of safety was in the United States, when it described the welcomeness that people would feel from Americans. The best thing that happened during the World Cup was foreign travelers seeing firsthand just how welcoming America is and able to spread that message back home. There isn't enough money in the industry to pay for the PR that these provided us. That was a great thing. The other great thing, and I think perhaps the more lasting great thing, was how Americans discovered, or at least rediscovered, how much they enjoy hosting the world. how much fun it was to watch these travelers discover all of the great destinations in the U.S., all of the great experiences, all of the great stadiums, and even all of the great oversized gas stations.
1: Yeah.
8: Right? They
1: yeah, they loved Buc-ee's, that's for sure. Right?
8: It was the big things and the little things. And Americans took pride. You know, 86% of Americans said they felt a degree of pride in hosting the world. And I think that's really important for us as an industry going forward, because there's no doubt that the travel industry has had or experienced some collateral damage from the crackdown on illegal immigration, both directly and indirectly, right? The messages it has sent that has discouraged some people from coming. We've had some collateral damage. If the lesson from the World Cup is that we can be the most secure destination and also the most welcoming, mm-hmm. that is a great balance to find. It's something we recently discussed with President Trump directly. It's something I know the administration is interested in building on, and that has great potential for the industry.
1: Yeah, I always saw that. I think it was last week you were there with 14 or 15 other travel leaders with the president in the Oval Office. I think, what, do you have a goal of, by 2030, 100 million international visitors? So I'll go this direction with you, because, you know, the luxury sector of travel, Jeff, continues to enjoy strong results. It doesn't matter if you look at the airlines, the hotels, cruise companies, tour operators, even theme parks, with the way that they'll upgrade your experience. Curious, what are some of the sectors of travel that, you know, you like to follow most? And are there any key indicators across travel that you keep a regular focus on?
8: Well, there's no doubt the affluent end has carried much of the market. When you look at more the middle market, the lower end of the market, they've pulled back a bit. But the affluent end continues to spend. Now, we got to be clear on what is affluence. I think we instantly think this is millionaires and billionaires. Those who make more than $200,000 a year are 11% of Americans, and yet they account for nearly 30% of all travel spending. So we're not talking, when we talk about affluence, we're not talking about the super wealthy. We're talking about people with discretionary dollars. Those people continue to spend. You see it, as you mentioned, in hotels. You see it with the number of people who want to sit in business class on airplanes, and how airplanes are growing their business class
1: right,
8: by
1: exactly.
8: nearly a third, right? So you see travelers spending there. I think the big indicator, though, and what you see that's having such an effect on the industry, is what people are spending on experiences. It's not, they're not just going to the hotel for the sake of going to the hotel. They're going to the hotel because they're spending gobs of money to go to a concert, because they're spending enormous amount of money to go to a sporting event, right? So it's these experiences, it's these memories that people really want to create. Our industry is providing some of those experiences and memories. In other instances, we're simply helping to facilitate some of those experiences and memories. But I think that is the big shift from pre-pandemic to post-pandemic. If we go back 10 years, people were more likely to spend money on a big new TV, on other personal.
1: But they do want that unique, one-of-a-kind experience, or something that other people do not have. And, Jeff, I'm going to just have to hold you right there, because it will not be long before our engineer Bobby is going to take this show into a sponsor's break for us. So we're going to ask you to stay right where you are. We'll extend this conversation. We'll pick up when we come back after this bottom-of-the-hour break. Can you stay with us through the break?
8: Absolutely.
1: Okay, I appreciate that. So,
9: thanks, Jeff.
1: Folks, listen, when Mary and I return for the C Block, our chief travel leader conversation with Jeff Freeman will continue. The destination spotlight is just 20 minutes away. Today it'll be North Carolina. RJ is 10 minutes away with the open road. Today's a preferred travel panel day on the show. That's ahead in hour two. Plus, we have the museum gallery, all that, and so much more still to come. We'll be right back.

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10: Welcome back, everyone. We hope you're enjoying a nice Saturday across the country. As I shared before the break, we decided to extend today's Chief Travel Leader conversation, and to maximize our time, we're going to get right back to it.
11: We are indeed, Robert. Waiting for us on that show hotline to rejoin today's Chief Travel Leader conversation is Jeff Freeman, the CEO for the U.S. Travel Association. Jeff, I really liked what you just said earlier, that 10 years ago, people were more interested in buying expensive items like fancy TVs, and here we are having a very different conversation about spending money on travel experiences. Anything you want to wrap before we get to the next question?
12: Just say the lasting memory or the lasting result of COVID is the desire to create memories and experiences. It's worked very well for the industry. I think the question becomes, how do we protect that in the long run? Right, the pendulum tends to shift on all of these things. How do we make sure people stick with memory creation, with travel, with experiences for as long as possible? And the easiest way to do that is to make sure we remove frictions from the process. If we have more government shutdowns or we have more air traffic control concerns, that's a great way to push people right back into going into consumer spending or something that seems easier. We've got as easy as possible for them to stick with the travel industry.
10: So after today's broadcast, Mary and I are going to actually head our way down to your area there, Washington, D.C., and then tomorrow we'll be down in Tennessee. We're going to begin the big Let's Go America Tour Pigeon Forge on Monday. We'll broadcast the show live from there next Saturday. So I saw a report just a couple days ago in the U.S. Travel Smart Brief that I know we contribute to from time to time, that the Route 66 Centennial is drawing big travel numbers to that historic stretch of roadway in our country. Are there some other regions of the U.S. you're seeing really good growth currently and you expect the momentum to continue going forward?
12: Well, if you're going to be at Pigeon Forge, I suppose you're going to spend a lot of time next week talking about Dolly. And,
11: yes.
10: Yeah, we will be there on
11: indeed.
10: Tuesday.
11: Yeah.
12: Everything she did for Tennessee, for the country, for the travel industry. You know, she was a very important player in the travel industry, working with Hirsch and Family Entertainment, with Dollywood and other projects, getting ready to open a hotel, I know, in Nashville. So my condolences certainly go out there. It's such an important figure for all of us. You know, you mentioned Route 66. You mentioned that area of Tennessee. You know, you talk about an area that's booming from a travel perspective. It has been the Southeast. It has been that area of Tennessee. It's certainly been a destination like Nashville. That's where we've seen tremendous growth, not just in leisure travel, but meetings and conventions as well. I think in general, when you look at what's happening in travel, the country is doing well. We're not seeing like we were 5, 6, 7 years ago. We're not seeing some regions that are really hot and other regions that are really cold. I was just in San Francisco about 2 weeks ago. The market is definitely bouncing back. The convention market there looks very busy in the months and years ahead. So I think we're seeing a good, even increase for the industry across the country. I was in Las Vegas earlier this week. While it was a slower summer, their fall convention calendar looks extremely busy. The future looks good. I do think we've got issues we've got to address, right? We've got high fuel prices. We've got a degree of uncertainty, as I was mentioning, that comes from these government shutdowns. You know, we've got to remove the uncertainty from the market, number one. Number two, hopefully we can get the Canadians back into the market as soon as possible. That's definitely hurting us in the industry. We've seen about a 25% decline in Canadian travel to the United States. So we've got some underlying.
10: Although I did see big numbers for Maine right now where they're going. I think we agree on the fuel prices, but mm-hmm. You know, that's a tough situation. I realize it's a political situation, but I have to be honest with you. I think that right now the short-term pain we're all paying, if Iran has a nuclear weapon and they use it, whether it's for Israel or wherever, that changes the dynamics. We just talked about 9/11 earlier. So, I mean, nobody likes paying $4 a gallon. Certainly, Mary and I don't. None of them.
11: I think they're paying a little more in California.
10: But, yeah, exactly. In Hawaii. But I mean, that should correct itself, ideally, when that conflict ends.
12: Yeah, what I'm going to say is we've introduced for the traveling public, for the consumer, we've introduced a lot of uncertainty. We've introduced various issues. I was just with some folk, as I mentioned, in Las Vegas earlier this week, and what they cite as challenges are a decline in Canadian travelers, what's happened with air prices due to a rise in fuel, what they feel from immigration crackdowns. I'm not saying any of these things are the wrong things to be doing. I'm saying all of these things.
10: But they have an impact, this way, clearly.
11: Yeah.
12: And that's where we're seeing the biggest challenges for the industry.
10: Yeah. Listen, Jeff, I mean, you know, the travel, this is why, because it is such an important part and it is really tethered to so many aspects of our lives. You know, obviously, when something yings, there's going to be a yang, and that's exactly what we're seeing. But overall, whether we've seen the America 250, the Freedom 250 Grand Prix right there in D.C., what's happened around the country with the World Cup, as Mary said, that sports travel, there's so many positives that are out there. And what we have learned, and we'll leave it here from 9/11, we are a very resilient nation, and I expect nothing but positives. And certainly we'll see what we run into this coming week down in Pigeon Forge. But, Jeff, always a good conversation with you when you're on the show with us. I promise you we will make sure that it's a lot sooner.
11: A little more
10: time.
11: Frequent, yeah.
10: But thank you for the extent of time today. We hope you enjoy the weekend, okay?
12: Absolutely, and I would just encourage you, and you just use the word, your listeners, that resilience is key, and we've seen that resilience. It makes the industry stronger. We thank the customer for that resilience, and thank you for your continued support.
10: Well, our best to you, Jeff.
11: Thank you, Jeff. Take care.
12: Thank you.
11: Bye.
10: All right, Jeff Freeman, he always brings it, man.
11: He certainly does. Very candid. All right, as we take this show into a sponsor's break in 10 minutes, the latest destination spotlight is on the itinerary. But up next, RJ takes the show mic for today's Open Road. The show returns in 3 minutes.
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1: 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Now, like I said, today we're going to be doing a little bit of an industry update, kind of stepping back from our usual segment. And I have three things worth your time this week. We're going to go ahead and get right into it. So first, in California, now some of you listening, if you have a classic car at home, you may know that depending on the state you live in, there are different regulations for registering your classic car. And so here in Connecticut and New York area, if your car is 20 years or older, you're exempt from emissions, right? And for broadly most of the country, that is the case. But in California, I think it goes without saying that is not the case. California, they were one of the first states in the union to introduce emissions regulations back in 1961. And they've sort of ran with that ever since, creating CARB, which is the California Air Resources Board set of emissions, which a couple other states have stuck to. But the real sticking point there is that they're very strict on emissions regulations, right? And specifically, that gets to classic cars. Now, if you've been paying attention to, you know, the classic car industry in the last couple of years, you may know that Jay Leno, who is a friend of the show, he's been on here before, and a really, you know, he's a solid car enthusiast. Obviously, he was host of The Tonight Show for so many years, but that man, he cars come first to him. And he was sponsoring a law which has now passed the California legislature just last week by a vote of 49-4. It has sort of been called Leno's Law, which would essentially reduce or increase, rather, the exemption for classic cars of being able to not pass emissions. So right now, if you're in California, if you have a car older than 1975, you're good to go. But anything newer than 1975 needs to have the original emissions equipment and muffler and everything, which, you know, for some 50-year-old cars at this point, that's a little bit difficult to do. So luckily, this was actually shot down in the legislature last year. Now it has been passed. It is going to Governor Newsom's desk. He has until the end of the month to act. We shall see. But if this passes, that's going to be a huge boost to California car enthusiasts everywhere. And it's nice to see Jay Leno sort of putting his name on that and hopefully getting it passed. Now, so next up, tomorrow, if you're a fan of racing, Formula One, this is sort of a big weekend of the year. They are racing at a brand new track in Spain. This is going to be the first time that the Spanish Grand Prix has been held at a new track in over 45 years. The deal runs through 2035 at the new track called Madryn. And it's about a 5.5-kilometer track, lots of corners, 57 laps. It should be, theoretically on paper, one of the more exciting races of the year. And we'll see how it goes, because this is a pretty exciting F1 championship this year, as Italy's Kimi Antonelli, who's driving for Mercedes-Benz, is currently leading the Drivers' Championship by 66 points over his teammate George Russell. And he stands currently in best position to break the record for youngest World Drivers' Champion this year. He is just 20 years old. The current record is 23 years and 134 days. This record's been standing for 16 years. So we'll see. Obviously, good luck to him. And should be an interesting race tomorrow. Now, the very last thing I want to touch on is probably the least, the worst news of the day, of course. But it's interesting to track. New car prices have crossed the $50,000 mark for the first time ever. Kelley Blue Book reported this year that the average new vehicle transaction price hit $50,089 in August, up 2% year over year, which is actually pretty low comparably, but the first time that it's ever been above 50 grand. And the average sticker price is even higher, $51,852. Incentives are a little bit thinner. Price is down 7% from last year. Largely, it's a mix, however, as SUVs are really, and pickup trucks, which dominate showrooms in the country. Those are the vehicles that are sort of raising that price figure up. But regardless, it is pretty interesting to see. And this might be why the rental counter and the used lot are both a little bit busier than they used to be. If you're shopping before a big family trip, the value right now is a segment or two down from where you would normally look. A couple quick things. Range Rover, they're going electric for the first time in 56 years. The first battery-powered Range Rover opened up for orders just a couple days ago. It's 140 grand, 300 miles, and deliveries will start in the beginning, fourth quarter next year. JLR says that they have 60,000 names on the list already, before a price was even announced. So that's going to be our industry update for today. So what, you know, whether you're shopping for a new car or storing something special for the winter or just plotting the next long weekend behind the wheel, it's a good season to be paying attention. So stay right here, because coming up next is the Destination Spotlight. This week we're headed to North Carolina. We're going to go ahead and go to break now. But in the meantime, don't go anywhere. Drive on, America.
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13: After today's live show, Robert and I are headed down to Tennessee for the big Let's Go America Tour Pigeon Forge all next week. And that eastern portion of that state borders the western portion of North Carolina. The Tar Heels state was admitted to the Union back in 1789. And here to share more is the Executive Director of Visit North Carolina, Whit Tuttle.
12: Whit, nice to have you part of America's number one travel radio show today.
3: Hey, thanks for having me.
12: Well, great having you here with us today. You know, as a kid who grew up playing golf, I couldn't wait to get to Pinehurst. It first happened for me when I was in college. I loved every minute of it. Right? I really did. There are now 10 different courses, 18-hole courses there. I know there's a 9-hole as well at Pinehurst. And besides being a beautiful part of our nation, it is such a major impact on the travel and tourism to North Carolina, as does NASCAR. I could throw that there as well, doesn't it, Whit?
3: Sure, exactly. And Pinehurst is amazing. You know, it's the home of Donald Ross, greatest golf course designer of all time, and just really fascinating. The 10th one they put out recently is really neat. Sand mines. I love the 9-hole, too. The cradle, it's neat. If you don't have a lot of time, you get all kinds of golf in Pinehurst.
12: Oh, yeah.
13: So, Whit, since this show is heard across the country in all 50 states, there are certainly people tuned in today who've never been to North Carolina. So let's paint a picture of the variety of the state. Robert and I also really like the Raleigh-Durham-Chapel Hill area, but the beaches and coasts from Wilmington up through Morehead City and the Outer Banks offer a tremendous amount of just absolutely gorgeous coastlines and just so beautiful for travelers. And then there's Charlotte, which is just continuing to grow. I've a lot of family members who are moving there. Major financial and economic hub. Talk about the diversity of the state.
3: Yeah, you know, for the longest time, we were known as variety vacation land. And really, you can't beat the variety. At some point in the year, you could play golf and snow ski in the same day in North Carolina. You know, the beaches are incredible. 300 miles of some of the most undeveloped beaches in the country. The Outer Banks, it's a geographical oddity. It's 26 miles out into the ocean, these tiny little barrier islands. You get across the Piedmont's really great areas, little towns like Pinehurst that we talked about, lots of moonshine, great college basketball, things like that.
13: Yes.
3: And then Charlotte, you know, is the second biggest banking city in the U.S., hosting a Titanic exhibit right now, lots of other great stuff there. And then you get in the mountains, it's really special. It's the ancestral home of the Cherokee Indians. We have the Great Smoky Mountains National Park and the Blue Ridge Parkway, and just really fantastic things to see to do.
12: Let's talk about that because, you know, Mary mentioned, so we're headed to Tennessee after today's show for a big Let's Go America tour, a week of events and live remote all next week from there. We'll be focusing on Pigeon Forge and the Gatlinburg areas, but that's the Great Smoky Mountains. North Carolina shares them with Tennessee. You just mentioned, you know, you share the Blue Ridge Mountains, I think, with six other states as well. So Asheville's a big part of the Blue Ridge Mountain area. How are they doing in their rebound, Whit?
3: Oh, it is. They're really doing fantastic. You know, they've got a huge golf event going on right now, and they will have an amazing event at Biltmore. It's called Lumineer. That's still ongoing. We've really seen them come back just more quickly than we thought. You know, there were a couple areas in Asheville that were really hit hard by the hurricane, but it's such a dynamic group out there. They've just come back. They've actually opened more restaurants than have closed since the hurricane. So there's lots of great things to do. It's just a funky, dynamic, really cool mountain town.
13: I love that area. I love Asheville. So I know that you worked as a reporter in Anchorage back in your previous life. Just a little research on you there, Whit. And then you actually worked in in Orlando. So here you are. And that was like 20 years ago or more. What has kept you in North Carolina personally and professionally? Obviously, professionally, we know. But what do you like about the state?
3: Yeah, so I love the beauty and the diversity. You know, it's natural scenic beauty. One of my favorite places, you go up to the mountains, is a place called Beach Mountain. In fact, they do a thing called the Land of Oz, which was an old theme park from the 70s that's closed, but remnants of it are still there. So it's like they have these Wizard of Oz weekends. There's a place called Tweetsie Railroad that's just like a throwback to the 1950s. And so I just love the beauty, the outdoors. you know, and then the undeveloped beaches. And I was in Florida, so I thought I knew beaches. But boy, you come up here, you know.
12: Oh, those Outer Banks, they are beautiful.
13: Yeah, the key is undeveloped. You're right.
12: Well, last question from us today. What do you say? You know, we've been focusing a lot on the America 250 on this program, but most patriotic way to celebrate America in North Carolina. You got about 25 seconds with us.
3: Yeah, so I would go to historic Halifax. That's in northeast North Carolina. And it was decided, the Halifax Resolves, which was the first declaration by an American governmental unit for independence. So it's really why we say we are first in freedom. And it's a historic site there, historic Halifax. And you can see the Halifax Resolves are actually on display as part of our America's 250th. And I think that's about as patriotic as you can get.
12: Well, wait, listen, you nailed it. I love that. So, you know, thank you again for joining us. We hope you have a great rest of your weekend and the variety vacation land. Here we come. Take care, okay?
3: Look forward to seeing you here.
12: Thanks.
13: Thank you. Bye-bye.
12: All right. Well, there goes Whit. The Tar Heel State will be where we put a wrap on hour one today, folks. The website to plan your own travels there is visitnc.com. In about 7 minutes, we will get into hour two. That's straight ahead. The hospitality sector of travel will be debated during the Preferred Travel Panel. Oktoberfest, the Museum Gallery in Wyoming. A lot to come over the next 60 minutes before Mary and I leave for Tennessee. Keep those radios locked in. Don't forget, you can catch the show live or anytime at rmworldtravel.com.
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17: From ABC News, I'm Mike Dabusky. The key east-west oil pipeline in Saudi Arabia remains shut down today after yesterday the Saudis preemptively closed it amid what they call a series of attacks launched from inside Iraq. No one's claimed responsibility yet. That pipeline is a critical means of getting some oil through the region amid the closure of the Strait of Hormuz. It all comes as gas prices are on the rise in the U.S., with diesel fuel surpassing $6 a gallon this week.
18: Economists warn high diesel prices mean higher costs for shipping goods. This will hit the wallets of Americans as the price of everyday items go up. With inflation sitting at 3.4%, the latest government data showing paychecks aren't keeping up. Wages down 0.3% compared to a year ago when adjusted for inflation.
17: ABC's Jacqueline Lee. President Trump says Iran is probably responsible for that Saudi oil pipeline attack. The president is in Ireland today, meeting with leaders there. When asked about his opinion as to whether Ireland should reunify,
19: I don't want to cause any problems, but I will tell you, I'd love to see it unified. I have friends on both sides, great people. They're Irish people. How can they be bad, right? I'd love to see it unified.
17: Democratic Unionist Party leader Gavin Robinson responding, posting on social media, Northern Ireland's constitutional future will be decided by the people of Northern Ireland, not by commentary in London, Dublin, or Washington. President Trump also drawing scrutiny for how he got to Ireland.
20: President Trump flew to Dublin aboard the new Air Force One gifted to him by the Qatari government. This is the president's first international flight on the jet since security concerns prompted him to secretly switch planes while departing the NATO summit in Turkey back in July. And just this week, an emergency slide accidentally inflated on the same plane at Joint Base Andrews.
17: ABC's Marcus Moore. Demonstrations have sprung up around Dublin protesting President Trump's arrival. You're listening to ABC News.
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17: Cheers outside a Los Angeles courthouse yesterday after fans learned a jury decided to acquit rapper Lil Durk in the case of an ambush shooting 4 years ago. His attorney, Drew Feindling, quoting lyrics from his client after the decision.
2: If you remember what he said in that song, he said that they were trying to break him, take him, and keep him down. And they try to break him, take him, and keep him down. And what happened today? He was found not guilty of all charges.
17: Durk remains in custody, though, facing a second federal trial for racketeering and firearms charges. That's scheduled for next month. A grisly scene in California leaves two people dead. ABC's Dustin Dorsey has the details.
22: The first of which was in San Jose on August 28th, where Anne Mary Matthew was strangled, stabbed, and left in a pool of blood. Shortly after, Anjana Hari in Milpitas was ringing over and killed. Investigators later linked both crimes together with 33-year-old Milpitas resident Anala Baby as the suspect. Deputy District Attorney Marissa McCune says,
23: forensic investigation and follow-up interviews, we were able to charge the defendant with both of those murders.
22: Police say Baby was covered in blood with injuries to her face when she was arrested after attempting to flee the scene in Milpitas.
17: And Anthropic CEO Dario Amodei committing to slowing down the development of generative artificial intelligence in the wake of several high-profile incidents where AI hacked into third-party websites. Mike Dubusky, ABC News.
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1: Always like to hear that to start the hour. And as we kick off hour two on this September 12th, it is just past 11 a.m. Eastern time. 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Welcome back, all of you, to America's number one travel radio show. As I mentioned last hour, immediately following today's show, Mary and I will head down to Washington, D.C. Then tomorrow, it's on to Tennessee. We will kick off the big Let's Go America Tour, Pigeon Forge. That happens all in that area of our country all next week. We will be broadcasting the show live from there next Saturday from 10 a.m. to noon Eastern time. So we hope you are part of the program with us. But we still have a lot to do today. So for these initial 40 minutes of the second hour of the show, it is time for the latest preferred travel panel. Mary, who's part of the PTP, as we like to call it?
2: It is indeed. So today's preferred travel panel will help us discuss the hospitality sector of travel. Joining us on our show hotline, we have Andrew Pike. Andrew is the general manager with the Milestone Hotel in London. They are part of the Red Carnation family with show friend Jonathan Raggett. And this is the hotel we originated our big Let's Go America Tour London broadcast. And that was back in April 2024. And then we have Jenny Hussey, general manager of the Canopy by Hilton in Portland, Maine. We worked with Ginny and her team for the big Let's Go America Tour Portland back in August of 2022. And we have Mark Bromley, Regional Vice President and General Manager at the Four Seasons Hotel in Washington, D.C. We originated this show from that property for our big Let's Go America Tour Washington, D.C. That was post-pandemic. That was back in September of 2021. We also know Mark from his days running the Four Seasons in Maui, and Rudy and Mark's dad, Stan, go way back as well.
1: Yeah, they definitely do.
2: So legend
1: nice to be reconnecting with all three of you. Welcome back to America's number one travel radio show.
3: Thank you.
4: Thank you.
3: Great to be here.
2: Yes,
3: thank you.
4: Good to be back.
2: Hello, everybody. Great to have
1: everybody. Yeah. All right, so Andrew, since you're connecting the furthest with us today over from London in Europe, I'm going to start with you. Last hour, the CEO of the U.S. Travel Association, Jeff Freeman, was on with Mary and me, and we talked about what a strong year that it's been for travel, really here in the U.S. So Mary and I will be back in London in early November when we head back to New York from Athens. I want you to give everyone tuned in how things are for you in the Milestone Hotel and share how 2026 has been so far for travel to London.
4: Sure. Thank you, Robert. 2026, I think we maybe got off to a little bit of a softer start than we thought we would get, but it has picked up. You know, business has picked up as we've gone through the year, and I think there's definitely a greater sense of positivity and optimism than maybe a few months ago.
1: Well, that's good news. We're really happy to hear
2: that. Good to hear. Beautiful hotels. Nice to hear your voice, Andrew. And the Milestone is in the lovely Kensington area of London.
1: Great area.
2: Yeah, beautiful area and beautiful hotels. Yeah. So I'm going to head to Ginny. Ginny, we know a number of people who've traveled to Maine this year. What can you share from Portland today and with leaf peeping season starting soon? Are you expecting high occupancy levels and are you bullish about fall?
5: Absolutely. I feel similar to Andrew in that 2026, she started soft, but as we rolled into Memorial Day, all of a sudden that main tourist season really, really spiked. And we really anticipate, we don't see a slowdown till closer to the holidays or really into the new year. And the fall weather is here. It's that, mm-hmm. that perfect time really to come to Maine. The leaves are just starting to turn. So if you're wanting to put that sweater on, now's the time to come to Maine.
1: Now's the time
2: sweater
1: to go.
2: Weather in Maine.
1: So
2: yeah.
1: we'll go to Mark now. You know, Mark, listen, there's no question that yesterday was a very somber day here. Certainly there in D.C., here in New York where Mary and I are, in Pennsylvania for the 25th anniversary of 9/11. You know, and I know we talked about it last hour with Jeff when he was on with us, so I'll take you in a different direction. But I'm not sure if you had the opportunity to engage in the Great American State Fair that ran for 16 days in Washington, D.C. this summer, or the more recent Freedom 250 Grand Prix that was in the nation's capital, I think August 22nd and 23rd, the weekend. Well, really what I would enjoy hearing is how they perhaps help boost tourism to D.C. And as the federal government has really cracked down on crime and worked on beautifying the city, has it improved things for locals and visitors coming to your hotel and just D.C. in general?
3: Yeah, really good questions. Freedom 250 was a huge success.

0: have for the city, especially because typically in the summer, it is our slow season. And so Freedom 250, the various events, the Great American State Fair, the Grand Prix, the actual July 4th celebration did great things in terms of uplift. It actually competed with those cities that helped, hosted FIFA. So not same dollar amount, but percentage year over year increase was in the low to mid 20s summer over summer because of all the Freedom 250 events, which was fantastic. And, you know, federal government and this administration sure is doing a lot to pump business into the city. The beautification efforts, the safety efforts, I think that they, you know, I felt very safe and secure and felt the city was gorgeous prior to the measures being taken. And so it's only made it even better.
1: Yeah, and where you are there in the Georgetown area, I mean, you can just walk down. That's a beautiful area.
2: Excellent
1: as
2: property,
1: well.
2: Yeah.
0: Oh, it's perfect. It's perfect, yeah.
1: So, you know, kind of looking forward, here we are on September 12th. I mean, you know, we just heard from Ginny. I mean, you can put the sweater on there in Maine. I'm sure London's got a little nip in the air there as well, Andrew. But if you really, yeah. If we fast forward, I mean, right, the Christmas holiday and so forth, it's not that far off. I'm curious, are you each seeing really strong bookings right now for what's coming for the winter months? Andrew, we'll start with you on that.
3: Yeah, Robert, we're definitely seeing, you know, in London, certainly at the Milestone and for Red Carnation generally, we get a real lift from Thanksgiving onwards. And it's, you know, it's quite interesting how many of our US friends want to come across and actually do Thanksgiving in London these days. So we're mm-hmm. certainly seeing some pickup from Thanksgiving right through December, and some folk even doing the whole festive right through the new year. So, yeah, December's looking pretty strong from, and certainly from Thanksgiving onwards, I'd say.
1: Ginny, what do you say?
4: Yeah, we seem to have a little bit later short-term pickup for that time of year. But I have noticed over the last several years that our quote-unquote season just keeps pushing longer, which is always encouraging for those November, December months. And I think in general, Visit Portland and just the efforts in our city overall to really bring more travel and tourism in the winter months is okay. At an all-time high. So, yeah, I think we're headed into a strong winter.
1: Mark,
4: I'm optimistic about it.
1: Can you give me about a 20-second answer on that before we hit the first break?
0: Yeah, things are looking good for us. Being a primarily business hotel, it depends on the government lots of times, but having the colleges bookending Georgetown, tons of move-in weekends, parents' weekends, et cetera, et cetera. So the back half of the year is looking stronger than the first part.
1: All right, well, that's a good report.
2: Good to hear, yeah.
1: All right, so we're going to go a lot deeper into this conversation when we come back. So we're going to ask all of you just to hold for us because in a few minutes you're going to hear, or a few seconds, you're going to hear the music play, and that means we have to go to our first break of the day. So we ask you please to stand by. And then we'll come back, we'll extend the conversation, as I said. We'll go to break again, and then we'll come back and we'll do our rapid fire, which we love doing with everybody, and that's a lot of fun. So as I hand things off to Bobby down there in Dallas at our Network Command Center right now so he can run some important sponsor messages, stay right where you are, everyone. Today's Preferred Travel Panel continues in 180 seconds.

0: As we take a brief sponsors break, now's a good time to check us out on Facebook, Instagram, X, or LinkedIn at RM World Travel. 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
2: Now back to our show hotline and our preferred travel panel as we continue with today's panel featuring Mark Bromley, Ginny Hussey, and Andrew Pike.
8: Well, yes, indeed, we will do that. So this question is for the three of you. We'll go that direction, and we'll go Andrew, Ginny, and then Mark. So doing what we do in hosting this show, we certainly engage with so many sectors of the travel industry, plus the many subsectors. But for today, we're going to keep it to the hospitality sector, since we know that that's your expertise. I'd like to hear your insights on ways you think the hospitality industry will most benefit from greater adoption of AI, and conversely, ways the sector is likely to see tougher roads ahead as AI gains, you know, greater footing. So, Andrew, you first.
6: Yeah, thanks, Robert. So we definitely realize the potential of AI. I think the challenge, you know, in hospitality is particularly at the luxury end, is that what you want to do is you do not want to lose the element of the human touch and the human connection. So I guess in truth, how we're starting to use AI is more kind of behind the scenes in the back room. So we're using it to generate useful data, information that we can use. And we're certainly interested to use it to save time so that we can have our frontline team spend more time engaging with our guests. So okay, that for us, we think is the biggest opportunity.
8: Ginny, what do you say?
9: Very similar to Andrew, and at least how our team has started utilizing AI as well is just in those ways to make us more efficient in processing information from our guests, from our comp set, and being able to analyze items along those lines much faster so that we can, in turn, focus on our guests and the experience that we're looking to create. So I think it's been a huge benefit in that way, and just exploring the different opportunities for AI to make us that much more efficient and able to communicate with our guests, I think is a positive, but so, not to lose the guest focus.
8: Yeah, I just mm-hmm. So Mark, yeah. You know, Four Seasons, obviously, I mean, I'm curious to hear how you're looking at AI and maybe any concerns that you have for it.
10: Really using it for guest insights to help us provide much more intuitive and bespoke experiences, and that is wonderful in that sense. However, you know, you're not going to see like you do at your local grocery store where there's not a single teller anymore because everyone's using self-checkout. That is definitely not the direction I think mm-hmm. luxury hospitality, especially Four Seasons, will be going in. So you won't lose the personal connection, but hopefully we'll be able to deliver a much more tailored experience for our guests.
2: So, Ginny, major hotel groups like Hilton have massive tech ecosystems from app-based digital keys, global loyalty metrics, and many other items as well. Portland, Maine relies really heavily on down-to-earth coastal hospitality. We enjoyed all mm-hmm. of that when we stayed with you a few years ago. So how are you working to leverage all this massive corporate big data from the brand without losing that real local character and soul of coastal Maine that really has helped bringing travelers to your area?
9: Absolutely. I think that's always been our true focus at Canopy and at our property, is to make sure when folks walk through the door that they are experiencing the very best of Maine and the very best of Portland. And that's always been the focus. And I think the benefit of being part of Hilton is just what you said, in the grand scale of data and information and databases that we can pull from is only a positive, but our focus always remains how we can make that guest stay super special and genuine to the Portland, Maine experience.
8: Okay. All right. Well, like, so Rudy, where do you want to go with our panel? Maybe direct it to Mark?
1: Well, you know, I've known Mark for years because, as you said, I've known his father for years when Mark was a little boy, actually. And I know you've worked in Maui, you've worked in so many luxury Four Seasons. Your one in D.C. is the only Forbes five-star hotel in D.C. Is there something that guests want more now than they did maybe when you started in the industry, Mark, that your hotel? I know you've got a very, you know, beautiful health club, you've got the bar, the restaurant, mm-hmm. that sort of thing. Is there something else, though, maybe even a small thing that you do differently now for guests than you might have before?
10: You know, I think wellness is not a fad. Wellness is not a nice to have, it's a need to have. So having that embedded in a lot, whether it's a sleep experience, whether it's the menus, or like you said, the investment we made a couple of years ago into our fitness club and spa. But I think access for our guests, they might, you know, they have the means to stay wherever they want. Where can they stay where they get access to what they need when they need it and don't have to be put on hold or told where you're on a wait list or, you know, we'll have to get back to you. And so, as you know well from your experience in Washington, our concierge desk is fantastic at that. And so I think that it's not new necessarily, but I think it's amplified now.
8: Yeah, I would say, and by the way, I would say, Mark, also, I hope you're still doing it. You have a phenomenal Sunday brunch at your property as well from memory.
10: Well, thank you very much.
8: Thank you, Jeff. So, Andrew, you know, I know you've led the milestone, you know, for more than 20 years or so from memory. And, you know, over that time, we've seen the industry, you know, there's been this massive wave of ultra-luxury global hotel openings with more and more of a emphasis, if you will, on minimalist or clean designs. Now, the Milestone Hotel is the antithesis of that, folks. I mean, it's filled with quintessential bold British fabrics. I mean, 300 years of historic character.
2: A British pub.
8: Exactly right. But I want you to talk about the edge
2: you have
8: really in that beautiful historic building that you can offer something that differs from the giant, often sterile hotels.
6: Yeah. You know, I think it often comes down to personality and character. And, you know, I think a milestone guest and, if truth be told, a Red Carnation guest, I think the reason they come and stay with us is because they do want that sense of authenticity. They want to, you know, they want to make an emotional connection. So it's probably not a big surprise that one of the biggest growing sectors for us and the reason that guests stay will be to come and celebrate something. So, you know, whether that's an anniversary or we're seeing a big uptake in graduation. So kids are graduating in London, their families are coming over to spend time with them and they want to celebrate it. So it becomes like a marker in their life's journey. And the great thing about that is it you then get generations coming back. So,
2: right.
6: You know, we've got three generations of families who've been coming to stay with us over the last 20 years. So that I think it's that sense of authenticity and that it's genuine. And I think people pick up on that.
2: Agree. There will always be a place for that in hospitality, and you do it so well there. Thank you, Andrew. So, all right, quick question for the three of you before we end the segment. I'm going to start with you, Mark. What's the top service, besides your fabulous brunch we already mentioned, that you offer at your particular hotel that you think really keeps regular travelers coming back to you?
10: Our Bourbon Steak restaurant has been there almost 20 years now. It's an amazing partnership with Michael Mina, and we just spent about $1.5 million on the lounge. It's not necessarily a service that people are coming back for, but having a reliable, bustling, fun, energetic restaurant in the lobby that hotel guests obviously have priority and access to makes it a very, very popular place to be.
2: Yeah, great spot. Okay, thank you. Ginny.
11: I'm going to have to say something similar with our restaurant, Salt Yard, on our lower level as well. Really, since you all visited, has taken off for community members and for our guests. So I think our F&B overall really pulls people to Canopy because you really can experience a breakfast in the morning, hit our rooftop bar in the evening, and have a true experience all in one place.
2: Okay. Thank you. Andrew?
6: I would say, Mary, reimagined Beautiful Stables Bar. That's become the heart and soul of the hotel. And, you know, whether you're coming for one of our famous smoking old fashions or you're just coming to enjoy and fine champagne. So that has really become more the heart of the hotel now. And we're getting some really good throughput. People are really loving
8: Andrew,
6: it.
8: Andrew, you are right.
2: Yes.
8: The smoking old fashioned.
2: Yep.
8: I love
2: we
8: that.
2: We enjoyed those.
8: Yeah, we certainly did. And breakfast as well there as well.
2: Yeah.
8: But you can tell it's a food breakfast theme already as well. So, all right, panel, we are quickly approaching our second break this hour. So we're going to ask you again to stay right where you are. When we come back, we're going to go rapid fire. That's going to be where we ask you a question and you're going to give us an answer without thinking, hopefully. So, folks, as we get ready to hand off to Bobby for the bottom of the hour break, we still have three more segments to go today. But next, as you just heard me say, it's rapid fire.

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1: This October 20th, Mary and I will be in Malta in the southern Mediterranean, and we're going to have a number of show fans there with us as we get ready for a 12-day cruise together. There are just two cabin suites left at this point for you to book this spectacular trip. It's happening because of our partnership with Region 7 Seas, so if you're looking to put an exclamation point on your 2026 travels with a trip that you'll remember forever, call Megan Garfield at Region today. Book this special 12-day cruise. Again, it's this October. It's aboard Seven Seas Grandeur from Malta to Athens. We're also going to Sicily, Lower Italy, Croatia, Montenegro, Turkey, and a number of other ports in Greece as well. So many of the places that we're going, their bucket list. The Region team will deliver some of the best fun and entertainment you'll find in the cruise sector of travel, plus great food at around 10 different restaurants, all mixed with such an array of culture. Go to our show website, rmworldtravel.com. You'll see the banner for the 2026 cruise atop the homepage. It includes the phone number for Megan as well. Make your reservation and come travel with us this October 20th through November 1st in the Southern Med.
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1: Well, welcome back indeed. 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
2: All right. First, let's say thank you to Ginny, Mark, and Andrew for staying with us for today's preferred travel panel.
1: Yes, thank you indeed. So to each of you. All right, so rapid fire, I mentioned before the break the way it works. It generates a lot of feedback with our listeners. It's our way to add a little levity into this program. But Mary, Rudy, or I, we're going to throw in a topic. We want you to share the first thing you think of without hesitating. So I'll lead us off. We'll start with you, Mark. Most unique item a guest has left behind in your hotel?
3: $10,000 cash.
2: Oh, I did not see that coming.
1: $10,000, well. Wow. All right, Andrew, let's see.
4: $10,000, yes.
3: Didn't even call to collect it either.
1: Wow.
2: Oh, my gosh. I'm going to talk to you off the air, Mark.
1: Andrew, what about you?
5: It's pretty unique. We had a marriage certificate left behind from a couple who literally just got married at the hotel, and they left their certificate. We had to run it quick to the airport for them.
2: Oh, my gosh.
1: All right, Jenny, there's two unique ones. Let's see about you there in Portland.
6: I know. I was just laughing about the number of just suitcases we get left behind. It's always so confusing. I'm like, what? How is there a suitcase?
4: With stuff in it
6: sometimes, yeah.
1: Well, you know, there's that.
6: Oh, my gosh. Forget that.
1: Unclaimed baggage down in Alabama near Huntsville.
2: Oh, my gosh. That's where usually they send this stuff.
1: All right, Mary.
2: All right. So my question is, if a guest only has 24 hours in your city and they ask you, not the concierge, but you, for one hidden gem that is not really in the guidebooks or easily found online, where would you send them? And I'll start with Andrew.
5: Okay. So you know what I would do is I would point them in the direction of our local neighborhood, because there are so many little kind of hidden gems there, little restaurants, little owner-managed stores where you can get stuff that you wouldn't see on the big, you know, big high street shops. So I would do a little recce for them, a little plan, and get them out and about in our local neighborhood, finding some of those gems.
1: Yeah. There was that great Indian
2: restaurant.
1: Which
2: is what you did when we stayed there, because you're in a neighborhood. Yeah. Memories of India.
1: Maybe one of the best Indian dinners we've ever had.
2: It was. All right. Ginny?
6: I'd head up to the Eastern Promenade in Portland. It's my favorite spot. And as you walk along the way, hit a coffee shop, but then just go sit on the lawn just to overlook all of Casco Bay and the islands. Mm. It's just gorgeous.
2: Beautiful. Yes. All right. Good one. Mark?
7: Well, museums are in all the guidebooks. The Spy Museum, I think, is a hidden gem that a lot of people overlook, which is super cool.
1: Yeah, Rudy, you like
2: Rudy,
1: that.
2: You've this, been there,
1: yeah,
2: haven't
1: the
2: you?
1: Museum.
4: Well, I haven't been to the new one, no.
2: Oh. Okay,
4: There was an older one that used to be in a different location.
2: Yeah, that's a good one.
1: Rudy, what's your question for the panel?
4: Well, I learned this from Stan Bromley, Mark's dad. I once asked him, how can you tell you're going into a really top-notch hotel where people care and so on? And all he said was teeth and eyes. And I was like, what? He says, I want to see from the valet parker to the front desk. I want to smile. I want to see their teeth. You know, I don't want somebody whose head's down over a computer who never looks at you the whole time you're checking in. What do you all tell your – is there one thing you tell your staff to make the stay special for someone?
1: And we'll start with Jenny on that.
6: Gosh, I always just think what a amazing responsibility we have to create a memory for our guests every time they walk through the door, and kind of think about it as we're on stage. We're there to help celebrate, help them enjoy their vacation, and make it really special. I love that, though. Teeth and eyes.
1: You're going to use that. Mark, what about you?
7: So in addition to eye contact and smile, I would say recognition. Especially with we talked about AI and the resources we have at our disposal. By the time you get to the front desk, we should know who you are, why you're there, and your room should be ready, regardless of the time you're arriving. And if we can do that, then we've really succeeded.
1: Then you're okay. Andrew?
5: Mm-hmm. You know, I'd add to that, team, I would add actively listen. We tell our teams to actively listen, because you're amazed just how much information you can get from guests when you start to have some chat with them. And those little clues are what we use to make that extra bit special.
1: Yeah, we tell our team that all the time. Again, just a conversation, engage people. All right, so really quick on these answers, this last one, last place we'll go. Your best tip you'd like to share with travelers staying at a hotel that's not yours? Andrew?
5: My best tip would be, if you're staying in another hotel that's not ours, come and have afternoon tea at the Milestone, and we'll show you around.
1: All right, Mark, real quick. Mark?
7: Bring cash, because people don't all do digital tipping. Take care of our employees in this industry.
1: Yeah, that's good. Mm-hmm. All right, Jenny, real quick. I need about 10 seconds.
6: Really engage with the team. They're the ones who know the heart of the location you're visiting, so engage with the team members.
1: All right. Well, listen, all three of you.
2: You guys were great.
1: It was a joy
2: to
1: spend time with all of you when we were in property with you. Hopefully we'll be back on property with you at some point. But thank you very much for being part of our today's live national broadcast and our preferred travel.
7: Have
1: a great weekend, everybody.
7: Thank you very much.
1: Take care.
7: Thanks, everyone.
2: Thank you all.
6: Thank you so
5: much.
6: Happy weekend.
2: You as well. That was great. Thank you all. All right. In about 10 minutes, Robert and I will take you to Wyoming for today's museum gallery. But up next, Rudy is going to look into the longest running Oktoberfest in the USA.
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1: 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Well, what if I told you that there's a town in Georgia that resembles an alpine village? Well, we're both about to learn about it together, because there is. It's called Alpine Helen. And it's a former timber and sawmill town that's remade itself into a Bavarian town. Our guest is Jerry Brown. He's the executive director of the Convention and Visitors Bureau for Alpine Helen, located in the Blue Ridge Mountains in White County, Georgia. Jerry, I understand that in 1968, the lumber industry sort of played itself out there, and local business folks and an artist came up with the idea of turning this town into something totally different. Tell us about that, and was the town called Alpine Helen before its transformation?
2: That is correct, yeah. The name Helen came from one of the mill company's daughter. Her name was Helen, so he named the town after her. And then once we made the transformation into a Bavarian town, we then added the Alpine for Alpine Bavaria.
1: And I understand that all the buildings, including national chains, were and are required to feature sort of chalet-style architecture with gables and gingerbread trim. How many permanent residents are there there?
2: There are only about 500. But on any given day, we can see, 20,000 revelers coming in to help us celebrate Oktoberfest, which has just started, actually, yesterday.
1: Well, that's why we're talking to you. I understand it runs from September through November. Is that every day of the week?
2: Well, in September, it's Thursday through Sunday. And then in October, it's every night of the week, yes.
1: Okay. And so this is seven times the population. If there are 20,000 people there on a big Oktoberfest day, where do people stay? Yes, how far are you away from a major city with accommodations?
2: Well, I tell you, we're blessed to have 21 hotels downtown, among so many other cabins and chalets that you can also rent. So there's plenty of room for everyone.
1: And those cabins and chalets, were they built after this became Alpine Helen?
2: Yes, sir.
1: Okay. All right. I'm just amazed that a town of several hundred people can do this. I presume there's a German restaurant or two in town?
2: Oh, absolutely. Yes, sir. We have restaurants that represent all the cuisines around the world, but especially Germany.
1: What's the most efficient way for somebody from out of state or way out of town to get there?
2: Well, we're only 90 minutes north of Atlanta. So as you know, Atlanta, the international hub that it is for travel, it's really easy to get to us. We're just straight north from Atlanta.
1: And are there any buildings that aren't Alpine style downtown?
2: No, sir. They are all Alpine style. And in fact, even our Wendy's, our local bank, everything has that beautiful look.
1: Alpine Helen, Georgia.
2: Yes,
1: never
2: sir.
1: Heard about it. Well, I think it's just fascinating. How many people live there, did you say?
2: About 520.
1: 520 I would gather the majority of them are involved in tourism, right?
2: Yes, sir. They are. A lot of retirement homes here in the area as well.
1: Well, I find it fascinating. Jerry Brown is the executive director of Alpine Helen in White County, for the White County Convention and Visitors Bureau in Georgia. I got to tell you, Jerry, I've never heard of this place. I'm surprised I haven't, but I'm certainly glad you brought it to our attention.
2: Well, yeah, we would love to have you visit our site at helenga.org. You can find all the fun things to do in the area, to include accommodations. In fact, I wanted to let you know, we have our sister city, which is Füssen, Germany. Their mayor and his council are here. They just got in yesterday to help us open our Oktoberfest celebrations this year.
1: Great. So, well, thank you. It's nice talking to you. Thanks for stopping by.
2: Okay. Well, thank you very much for the time.
1: We'll be right back.
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3: Jeremy Thornbrew is the curator of education at the Wyoming State Museum in Cheyenne. He's about to join us for today's museum gallery and for the final time today on this September 12th before Robert and I leave for Tennessee. Off to that show hotline we go.
2: Welcome, Jeremy. Appreciate you being here with us for the museum gallery today.
4: I'm happy to be here.
2: You know, the cowboy boots at home in my closet actually came from my visit to Cheyenne. love those cowboy boots. And since this is a state museum established back in 1895 by the third state legislature, it shapes the exhibit. So I know you have a collection that spans prehistoric to present day. I want you to talk about the mission of the museum and the diversity.
4: Yeah, so our museum, really, our goal is to protect and to exhibit and educate people about the history of the lands that's now Wyoming. All the way back from dinosaurs and geology stuff to the first humans in Wyoming 14,000 years ago up through modern day stuff. So we've got everything from Native American objects through like that old West time period you're talking about, a bunch of cowboy boots. We have, you know, modern technology. We have a supercomputer from, you know, a data center. And we have a whole bunch of different stuff that's spanning the entire breadth of human existence in Wyoming. And even before humans were here, it's an amazing collection, like 80,000 objects that we've amassed for the state's collection since 1895.
3: That's a lot. My goodness. I do want to shout out Yellowstone National Park. Just because Wyoming is so well known for that park and folks have been visiting it before the invention of cars. And I did see you have two wagons that kind of have a link to the park. Back in the day, you have a stagecoach and an observation wagon. Do tell.
4: Yeah. I just did an Instagram video and a Facebook video about those two wagons. So one we've had for a while. One is a touring wagon that people would take through the grand tour around Yellowstone. And we got that. It was really kind of, it had been sitting outside a train depot for decades. And we fully restored it. And when we took off like the 11 layers of paint, we found it had the original pinstriping and lettering from the late 1800s, kind of the best preserved soft detail, any of them in the nation. And then we also just recently got from Yellowstone, our partnership out there, one of the big stagecoach ones to bring people into Yellowstone. If you go to our Facebook, you can see the video and see both of them. But yeah, we have a bunch of awesome Yellowstone stuff. We have stuff from all the national parks, animals, and human things. And what's really great, if you're going on tour to Yellowstone, we're right off the interstate in 25, so we're a pretty great little stopover.
3: That's crazy. Perfect.
2: Well, let's talk about, you know, I mentioned the diversity of the museum in tracing Wyoming's past, and that's through art, culture, landscapes, paleontology, and so much more, really. But can visitors expect to see current Wyoming artists, you know, local folks showing their works there?
4: Yeah, so we have art dispersed around the entire museum. So, for example, in our National Park exhibit, we have some really cool, like, 100-year-old art from people who drew it out, like Yellowstone Falls. We have a modern art gallery that we rotate through because we have a small but diverse art collection for modern Wyoming artists. We just took some new stuff into the collection because every 2 years we have the Governor's Capitol Art Exhibition where modern artists in Wyoming put on display in the Capitol, and then we always get some of those artworks, and we rotate through those. So when you come to the museum, you're going to see everything from, like, taxidermy animals through modern art through really cool Native American objects that we partner with the local tribes to exhibit and, you know, stuff from all the human existence from, like,
2: diversity,
4: you know, cowboys and Oregon Trail.
3: Jeremy, if someone only had 30 minutes to go through at the museum, which is probably not enough time, but if they're limited on time, what are a few cannot miss artifacts that you think they should see that truly capture the Wyoming spirit?
4: So I would say we have a really cool Triceratops and Camptosaurus skeletons, a couple of dinosaurs. If you have kids, we have an amazing hands-on room that I'm really proud of with all these touchable things and play stuff. It's super fun for kids. Up in the Native American Gallery, we have this great turtle artifact that is an amazing artifact that a bad person cut out of stone, one of our pictographs in the state that has been protected and rescued and is now on display there.
2: Okay.
4: And then out in the Yellowstone area, we have some really cool Yellowstone artifacts. And we have the pin the president signed back in the day to make Grand Teton National Park an actual national park.
2: So besides the actual Wyoming State Museum, I mean, the museum provides traveling exhibits. You've got, you know, virtual field trips. You've got offsite programs. Clearly, they've been instrumental in spreading the word, also getting, you know, exhibits around the state and around the country, yes?
4: Yeah, and I would be remiss as a curator of education not to say that everything we do is free, and all of our virtual field trips are completely free to any teacher anywhere in the Western Hemisphere. I teach over 10,000 kids a year through our field trips, a bunch through virtual, and about half of them are from states other than Wyoming.
2: Well,
4: so if you want to learn about Native culture, Oregon Trail, you know, the mountains and the plains, go to our website because we have a ton of options.
2: And let me, I'm going to share that right now. So first, you can just Google Wyoming State Museum. That might be the easiest because the website is wyomuseum.wyo.gov. So, Jeremy, thank you very much. Really appreciate it today. You have a great weekend.
4: Thank you.
3: Bye.
2: All right, there we are. And that means, Mary, our 120-minute travel extravaganza is got to come to a close for today. Mm-hmm. We are now headed down to Washington, D.C., folks. Then it's on to Tennessee tomorrow. Tennessee, here we come. All next week, it's the big Let's Go America Tour Pigeon Forge. 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You can also share comments with us in real time as well. Next week's broadcast will be live from Hilton Grand's Mill Spring Lodge, and we look forward to having all of you with us for that special remote broadcast. 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
9: From ABC News, I'm Mike Dabosky. The war in Iran has driven up fuel prices for most of this year, as the Strait of Hormuz, a critical waterway for oil transport, has been effectively shut down amid the fighting. And now, one of the workarounds for that closure, an east-to-west pipeline in Saudi Arabia, is also now off the table. ABC's Lama Hassan.
10: Saudi Arabia has shut a major pipeline which links the Gulf to the Red Sea. The Saudis believe multiple drone attacks launched from inside Iraq damaged the pipeline. Iraq has condemned the attacks and no one has claimed responsibility yet. Saudi saying right now the kingdom will not retaliate.
9: President Trump has said the Houthis are probably responsible for that attack, though two U.S. officials confirmed to ABC the Trump administration is not currently planning to launch direct military attacks against that Iran-backed group. The president himself is in Ireland today, meeting with top leaders there and attending a golf tournament. Earlier today, he was asked about Irish reunification, saying he would love to see it.
11: It's going to happen eventually.
12: Mr. President,
11: you know what? The way I look at it, it's going to happen eventually. It will happen now.
9: Educator Annette Mulville was already protesting the president's visit and had this to say about the comment.
13: I don't think it's his place to do something, to say something as contentious as that. So it wasn't wise on his part to make that comment. But sure, you know, he doesn't really know what he's talking about. most of the time anyway.
9: British Prime Minister Andy Burnham has said a referendum on Northern Ireland leaving the UK is off the table. Reunification is a lightning rod issue in Ireland, having led to violent clashes known as the Troubles through much of the back half of the 20th century before the Good Friday Agreement was signed in 1998. New eyewitness accounts from that Amazon cargo jet crash in Miami. U.S. Customs and Border Patrol Officer Patrick Rye was one of the first on the scene.
12: When I responded, it's carnage.
9: Five people were killed in that crash. You're listening to ABC News.
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9: The Centers for Disease Control has declared that cyclosporiasis outbreak over. After thousands were sickened across the country, several hundred were hospitalized, and 2 people died. ABC News medical contributor Dr. Alok Patel says cases stretched back to mid-July.
16: Now, summertime is usually when foodborne illnesses do tend to go on the rise, but even though this outbreak is over, it's still a good reminder for people to continue to wash hands, make sure that fruits and vegetables are washed, and when in doubt, to cook your foods.
9: The outbreak was linked to contaminated lettuce from Taylor Farms. That outbreak was believed to be the nation's largest ever tied to the parasite known as Cyclospora. A severe drought in the western part of the country is having a big impact on the nation's beer industry.
17: The severe drought out west is hurting the brewing industry when it comes to the growing of raw materials used in beer production.
18: That pint of beer that you have in front of you, you're really looking at liquid agriculture.
17: Assistant professor of fermentation science at Colorado State University, Charlie Hoxmeyer.
18: Extreme drought, rising temperatures don't just reduce crop yields, they affect the grain chemistry.
17: And that affects the beer you drink.
18: This is not just the flavor, the aroma, how you expect something to taste, but also the cost for us to make it.
17: Stephen Kaufman, ABC News.
9: Today, dangerously high temperatures are expected from Orlando to Oklahoma City. Multiple daily record highs are possible across much of Texas. I'm Mike Dubusky, ABC News.
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4: The midterms are almost here, and Republicans could be in deep trouble. Polls show Democrats leading in key races. Tonight, Rob Finnerty on Newsmax reveals the growing threat from the DSA and the radical left. With less than 60 days to go, Finnerty says it's time for the GOP to hit the panic button. The House may go, and control of the Senate is up for grabs. 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Tallarico, El Sayed, AOC, Bernie Sanders. Finnerty reveals President Trump's secret plan to fight back. Don't miss Finnerty tonight at 8 p.m. Eastern on Newsmax. 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
1: And Jimmy Kimmel and the gang, they were not upset at all in 2014 when the Obama administration started placing FCC bureaucrats in newsrooms to monitor how news was being done. And FCC Commissioner Ajit Pai blew the whistle on him. The Obama administration fears that they're pressuring media organizations into covering certain stories. And that was the Obama administration. They used the IRS against their enemies, the FBI, the CIA, and of course the FCC in newsrooms. Democrats were fine with that. Let's go to the telephones, Michael. Let's go to Rod, calling from Little Rock, Arkansas. Oh, Rod, I don't have a ton of time for you, but I saw your comment, and I said, let's go to Rod from Little Rock.
2: Yes, sir. I would have every piece of video trash I could get on El Sayed and Talafrico, and I would play them in their district ad nauseum. How dare Jimmy Kimmel compare him to David Letterman? I find that offensive.
1: Because David Letterman was funny for a minute?
2: Yeah, he was actually polite, courteous, yep. Funny,
1: yep.
2: And intelligent.
1: Yeah.
2: You know, Kimmel's none of those, including intelligent, by the way.
1: Yeah, that is fair. That is a fact. Yeah, they're frothy political agents. They're agents provocateur of the left, the Democrat Party, and they love the jihad, and they love anti-Semitism. I got a crazy anti-Semitism story I want to get to also, but I've run out the clock again.
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4: From ABC News, I'm Dave Packer. Reaction in Ireland as President Trump, during his visit with Irish Prime Minister Michael Martin, suggested that Ireland should be reunited.
5: I don't want to cause any problems, but I will tell you, I'd love to see it unified. I have friends on both sides, great people. They're Irish people. How can they be bad, right? I'd love to see it unified.
4: Trump's comments were met with by opposition with many Irish leaders. Democratic Unionist Party leader Gavin Robinson posting on X, Northern Ireland's constitutional future will be decided by the people of Northern Ireland, not by commentary in London, Dublin, or Washington. While in Ireland, President Trump gave this justification for the war with Iran.
6: They were 2 weeks away from having a nuclear weapon. If they had it, they would have blown up Israel, they would have blown up the Middle East, and they would have hit some of Europe's, in my opinion, Europe's cities.
4: Meanwhile, there's new concerns about the global supply of oil as the Iran-backed Houthi rebels advance and take control of some cities. ABC's Lama Hassan.
7: The Iranian-backed Houthi rebels are now taking control of several strategic cities in Yemen. In their lightning offensive, you can see them advancing from town to town, from the air and on the ground. The Houthis battling Saudi-backed pro-Yemeni government forces in capturing the critical Red Sea port of Al-Moka and effectively moving in on the Bab el-Mandeb Strait. That's the vital waterway in the region, which is a key shipping route that links Asia and Europe.
4: Police in Mississippi making an arrest in the case of Tayshia Fortune, the woman found dead last month hanging from a tree. ABC's Andrew Dimber.
8: Police aren't saying how Fortune was killed or what led to her body being found, only claiming the release of that evidence could jeopardize the investigation. And while police call this arrest a significant development, they stress it does not close the case, which has drawn national attention because of Mississippi's history of lynchings and racial violence.
4: Anthropic says the AI industry needs to give safety measures time to catch up. 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
4: Trump again calling on the Smithsonian to make multiple changes, including the installation of a George Washington statue and the creation of a five-year exhibition honoring Washington.
8: Well, the president wants the museum to display multiple tributes to George Washington, including that 11-foot statue that was recently featured at the Freedom 250 Grand Prix, and ultimately a 30-foot Washington Colossus in place of an existing sculpture in front of the museum. All of it ahead of the 300th anniversary of George Washington's birth, which is coming up in 2032.
4: ABC's Stephen Portnoy. A new health advisory from the CDC warns of an uptick in human exposure to rabies or rabid animals.
11: Scary headline, but a reminder that rabies, while it is very rare, less than 10 cases per year in the United States, it's almost universally fatal if people catch rabies. So in cases of any of exposure, or if you're concerned about it, it is important to go and get that PEP, that post-exposure prophylaxis for rabies.
4: ABC News medical contributor Dr. Alok Patel. Celine Dion's four-year performing hiatus is over, and fans in Paris saw her return to the stage at the Plenitude Arena, first of 16 shows this month. And next, a major milestone for the 58-year-old Dion after being diagnosed with stiff person syndrome. Tatu Mancero was at the show.
12: We thought she was going to retire because she was so ill a few years ago. But now she's here, and we are here to see her.
4: And for fans who are unable to get tickets, Celine returns to Paris in May for another 10 shows. Dave Packer, ABC News.
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16: And thanks for tuning in to this weekend's version of the KFRU Business Spotlight. Going to talk to Eric Pinsky. Eric, of course, the director of the Improve I-70 program, and some news to talk about. Recently, in the past couple of days, a closure made. Let's talk about that specifically.
17: Yeah, so this weekend, our crews have probably one of the biggest impacts in mid-Missouri that we'll have for the entire calendar year. But we have the westbound I-70 at the connector. It is closed all weekend. And the reason we have that closed is our crews are setting the remaining bridge girders. So that'll be the support for the driving lane for the new northbound 63 to westbound 70 flyover bridge that will open at the end of this year. And so that closure is in order to keep our crew safe, in order to safely set those bridge girders. But anyone driving through westbound I-70 or trying to get to the connector this weekend, I'm not on their friend list, and they're frustrated with me. But we do know that this will allow our crews to safely complete the work and be done at the end of the weekend.
16: Yeah, and so basically finishing up the flyover, doing that, and it, obviously it's overhead work above the traffic lane, so that's not a good idea to be doing that kind of work in that situation.
17: That's correct. These are steel beams, and the steel beams are actually very sensitive until we're able to bolt them up. And so we want to leave at the end of this weekend. By Monday morning, we will have everything bolted up where it is safe for our crews to leave, but then also to have westbound traffic driving underneath the rest of that bridge. And so that's really our push and why we're doing that this weekend, and making sure that we get this complete. So we tried to look at this 80 different ways for how can we do this overnight and really just do a little bit at a time. And there was no good solution. So that's where we ended up, where we are for this weekend's impact.
16: Yeah. And you chose a weekend that there's not a football game here. And so hopefully that would mean some less traffic coming through.
17: There's never a great weekend. If we were to pull your listeners, we'd get 10 different responses, but we did wait till after the kickoff of the KU game and then started with impacts. And then anyone that's traveling back from Lawrence this weekend, eastbound will be free flow all weekend, where anyone coming back into town or Midmo will be okay. It's just really anyone trying to access the connector. And we know that is heavily utilized, and anyone traveling westbound there's delays. And so we own it and we just need to get in there and get the work done.
16: So the detour is going to be up the off ramp from westbound at 63, straight across and down, and then down the on-ramp going west, right?
17: That is correct. There will be westbound will be to a single lane all weekend, but it will be where they are utilizing the exit ramp and then getting back on for the entrance ramp. And anyone traveling through that area will see a bunch of our cranes working all weekend.
16: So that's not quite a straight shot, is it?
17: It's about as straight as we can get, but but it is a little, it's about a quarter of a mile where vehicles are having to get off the ramp. And anytime they do that, they're slowing down to see what's happening, making sure no one's coming from either direction. But that's where we'll have plenty of barricades and our work vehicles there and police to help us. But it's an unorthodox plan, but we've spent many, many hours looking at this to make sure that this is the most efficient. And then we also want to make sure that people can access the businesses at the connector in that area, because we know Saturday morning, Sunday morning, that those are highly utilized. So again, we got crews working 24 hours a day until we get this done. We're working around the clock, but we do know that this will be a big impact.
16: And also, otherwise, the lights will basically stay the same. North and south traffic, same way?
17: North and south traffic at the connector will be very impacted. So we will have that closed so westbound can remain free flow. Now again,

0: makes that a double whammy for this weekend. A lot of the justification or the reasoning is we are doing everything possible to prepare and get things open for in April or May of next year. We will be closing the connector to remove and rebuild that. And anyone driving over the connector bridge over I-70 will see it is in really, really poor shape and needs to be fixed. But to make all these local connections and improvements, we need to do it before April when we tear down that old bridge. So that's part of our reasoning. And our days are starting to become quickly numbered where winter is coming very quickly, where we're not too far away from getting to that connector bridge. So there's a lot of moving parts. And we know that this is a big impact for this weekend. But again, we're just asking for everybody's patience.
1: Yeah. So while we're talking about that in that particular area, as you go up, either as you're on either I-70 drive south east, or you're on Clark Lane, there are roundabouts being built, entrances and exits off the interstate. So you would be able to access, get off of the interstate, get on the interstate from both sides of that once this is all completed?
0: From the north side, we'll have access where you can get off or back on to westbound I-70. From the south side, you will only be able to get onto the interstate. And so again, we do have a drawing that kind of shows what the final plan is going to look like for that. But both the north and south impacts, we are on schedule to have those completed later this year. And those will be a big deal because we've had those impacted for a little while, and those are really significant to those areas. So we're doing everything we can to complete that work as quickly as possible.
1: Yeah, and you said that should be done before winter?
0: Yes.
1: Yeah. But then west of that, which would be by Plum Supply, up the business loop, I guess, a little ways. So there's also a partial roundabout, a roundabout's been fixed. That's also going to be an on-off access point?
0: That will be an on-off access point on the south side for eastbound I-70. So again, the idea with the connector is we're trying to untangle some of this and provide redundancy and more options for travelers. So there'll be, as we open these different features up and get closer to being done, there's going to be more options for everybody, and not everybody's going to choose the same option, and that's okay. But yeah, we will have signed, here's the preferred method. The map, you know, GPS will show you which is the preferred, but there's going to be multiple options. And that's the idea, is the connector does not work fantastic today. As we model this 20 years down the road, the increased traffic volumes, it really becomes nasty for how much volume's there and the safety components of that. So a lot of this work is we're trying to untangle this and make this better for the next 20 years. There's just some short-term impacts, and this weekend is one of the worst. So yeah, we're just asking everyone to hang in there.
1: And there won't be a matching one of those on the north side of the interstate of the one that's there by Plum Supply.
0: There will be access on the north side as well, where there is an entrance and exit from. So it will be the northwest quadrant of the connector. So again, another access point or another option. Yeah. And again, people that like maps or drawings, we've got those out there and easy for you to follow for what the final configuration is going to be. That northwest quadrant, Mark, is going to take us a little longer to build. We will not have that open, you know, for another year or two.
1: Okay.
0: But the east side of the connector is what our big focus is in later this year, is to get both of those open.
1: Yeah. And so let's go back just for a minute. So I-70 drive southwest, you said, you know, by fall that will be open up as they finish that process. So I-70 drive southwest will be open again and accessible on up the road.
0: Yes, we're scheduled for the end of this year.
1: Yeah, I have that. So let's talk about the other thing I know that is going on, a big part of that. Well, let me say this first. It's interesting when you drive through there, and every week, you know, that you see all of these things happening, and these folks are really putting the full court press on getting all these things done. And I know you just get to a point sometime when you have to impact things a little bit more. But if you think about how that's all going to end up with the flyover,

0: over from 63 to westbound 70 with the lane just to get off and from I-70 east and going south to Jeff City. It's kind of interesting to sit there and think, it's incredible what these folks, you folks, and the contractors have been able to do to totally change the process and totally change all of those tough issues that were happening in that for many, many years. It, every time I think about it, it's just astonishing to me.
1: The work being done and the funding provided for these improvements is going to be a game changer, not just for 5 years, but as we look for growth in Mid-Missouri for 20 years, it will be fantastic. But the short-term impacts and pain, we get that construction fatigue is real and people are frustrated, but the innovation brought from the private firms, contractor design firms, engineering firms, that they're all local, you know, grew up in Mid-Missouri and really wanted to be a part of this and brought their A effort. That's the story for me, is they brought this and they're making really quality improvements as well. So I think when we're all done here and we leave this is something that everyone's going to be proud of and say we're happy it was done.
0: Yeah.
1: We just need to put up with the short-term impacts.
0: Yeah, and so for those folks looking up and looking ahead, again, this project to be completed 2028?
1: Yes, we really have three different projects that are taking place from Boonville to Kingdom City. So 2029 is when we'll be all done in Mid-Missouri. But yeah, at the end of next year, we'll start to feel the, okay, we see the end in sight. So we're in the heat of it right now, Mark. You know, we're completing over $1.5 million every single day. The crews have a lot of work. We have a lot under construction. But that was kind of the message as we went out to the local community. They said, try to do this as quickly as possible. Do not make this a 20-year project. And many other states would have made this 20 years. So you may not have felt the impacts you do this weekend, but construction in the ability to see the finished product takes a lot longer. So we're full speed ahead and going to keep making progress.
0: Yeah, that's great. Eric Pinsky is going to continue. We'll have more conversations after these messages on KFRU.
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0: Thanks again for tuning in to the KFRU Business Spotlight this weekend. We're talking to Eric Pinsky. Eric is the director of the Improve I-70 project for MoDOT, and we're talking about things that are happening literally this weekend, but a little longer term, a little focus there. Let's go to Providence Road. I know you had mentioned before when we had talked about you're going to dig down deeper for the road to set when it's all complete. Drove through there, I guess it was last weekend, and it is pretty impressive how much lower that's going to be, but that's to help the bridge clearance, right?
1: That's correct, Mark. We either lower I-70 or we make the bridge a lot taller. And as we make that bridge taller, we're getting back into the businesses where we're buying a lot of businesses and property. And that makes the project more expensive, but then the businesses have to relocate as well. So it's pick one or the other. But we know that if we keep that bridge at that same elevation, that continued to get hit by oversized loads. And so we did not want that to happen for both the semi-trucks, but then also the traveling public. So yeah. Crews are making really good progress in that area.
0: Talking about those improvements at Providence, where's that on the schedule? Ahead a little bit?
1: We're right where we want to be with that. We're still looking around Halloween to have that bridge open back up. And again, our contract team's local and knows what a big impact that is and how many vehicles use that. But that there's a lot of work to do there. So we're right where we need to be. And it's not going to be too much longer that you're driving on the new lanes that have recently been poured and have strength, and that we're tearing up the other lanes. But that's going to allow the bridge construction to really hit the final stages. So right where we need to be with schedule. And again, Halloween's what we're looking at.
0: And the entrances or the bridges there obviously were widened. And that also then caused the need to push the entrance ramps and the exit ramps back south, further north, depending on the side of the bridge. How's that all coming out? And that's really going to change the look and change the activity of how drivers use that, right?
1: It will. The great feature in the urban part of I-70 in Columbia will be the outer road system will be introduced. So it will look more like a St. Louis or a Kansas City, where there's some outer road features. And that's going to make getting on I-70 or getting off of I-70, those entrance and exit ramps are going to be safer and designed to modern standards. So as we've evolved over the last 60 years, I-70's kind of stayed the same. And so it's just going to make it safer and a better driving experience as you travel through the mid-Missouri area.
0: Yeah, and I know that you also, though, could go from Providence Road to Range Line you could take the exit ramp but never get on I-70.
1: That's correct.
0: So that has to be a much more safe environment driving there as well.
1: Yes, we like to say that I-70 is used as the local road in Columbia, and so this will allow a new feature or an additional, you know, travel path. So I think once everybody gets to see the experience and drive it for the first time, they're going to say this was worth some of the short-term pain. Is we like this better, it's safer, it's more enjoyable to drive.
0: Yeah, and I know that was one of the overall goals of getting folks off I-70. To just go from one side of the town, one side of Columbia to the other, right?
1: That's correct. And some of the challenges are we have many interchanges, and as they get too closely spaced together, it creates conflict points, and it can become challenging for drivers. And so this will kind of, again, like the connector that we just talked about, this will kind of untangle some of the challenges and put us in a good position in Columbia for years to come.
0: Also, part of that project, as you said, Callaway County, that bridge totally changed along with the entrance and exit ramps for I-70. Now, some of that is still closed or will be closed for some additional work to be done.
1: Yes, over at Kingdom City, the eastbound exit ramp should be open. And so we should have the ramps all back to functioning normal. We had to do some tie-in work. Our last big impact, Mark, will be over on that side. We've got to remove the two old bridges at the Kingdom City US 54 interchange. And so we're looking mid-October-ish, early November. And again, we will try to avoid... we wanted to avoid lake season for that big impact, and then we wanted to try to avoid Mizzou and the Chiefs weekend. So we try to put everything on the calendar for big impacts, and we're down to just one or two weekends in the fall or winter that really work well.
0: Yeah, and that's those bridges are basically inside of the new roads. Is that right?
1: The old bridges are inside of the new ones. That's correct. Yeah. We built that a lot wider so the interchange can function better and can operate for years to come. So part of the design feature was it's a big roundabout or oval, and if it's not big enough, it doesn't work. And so that was part of the design features and stuff we looked at very closely as we kind of put the finishing touches on it.
0: Yeah, that's going on there. Anything else that will... start this fall and then kind of get work as it can through the winter that might be coming up? Or is this kind of, we're getting to the end, we're going to continue to work, I'm sure, on certain things, but then there'll be new things that will affect everybody come spring?
1: Yes, our paving crews pretty much for all three projects we have mapped out from now until winter. And so every day is critical, and we will continue to pave concrete every day, every night that we can. And we're really hoping it's a mild winter and can make additional progress. I think to your question, the thing that's probably the most interesting or the new highlight for drivers in the area is the Perchy Creek bridges in between Midway and Stadium will start to really take shape this winter. So that's good winter work for our crews that we can do some of that foundation work and get the bridge in place over the winter. So you will start to see more activity on that. And anyone that's been stuck in a crash there where you're not able to get anywhere and you're kind of trapped, I think that's going to be a welcomed addition that, you know, there's more options or more capacity at that Perchy Creek.
0: So the need to build bridges there is actually for the two outer roads, right? Now, will the bridges have to be that are already carrying I-70? Will they have to be changed or widened as well?
1: We eventually will have those bridges replaced, but the first step, so again, this is like our puzzle for every other element we do, but the first step is we got to build the two outer road bridges, and then we will utilize those as we look to replace the existing eastbound and westbound. But first step is getting those done, and it'll be later this fall, probably more into the winter, that you start to see that bridge work take place. But It's a complicated area because that Perchy Creek is so such a wide creek, and when it does rain like it did earlier this week on Wednesday or Thursday, that creek comes up pretty quick, and so it's really difficult to kind of build that. But our crews are ready to tackle that this winter.
0: Yeah, I'll do that, and then we go to different bridges to start the next spring and summer and fall process, right?
1: That's correct. Yes, we'll start to gear up for 2027 and again, full speed ahead.
0: Very good. Well, so a lot to look forward to. Certainly this weekend, as you're hearing this, the bridges, or bridge parts being put in, and so you're going to have to go up the eastbound exit down the westbound on-ramp for westbound, because the interstate is going to be closed. But as you said, if you hear this Sunday, that project may already be done.
1: It's possible, Mark. We're doing everything we can, and nobody knows the local impact better than the crews doing the work this weekend. So we know there's a lot of short-term frustration, and we just appreciate everyone hanging in there.
0: Yeah, I think that, I think folks are, especially folks around here, because many, including myself, we're looking forward to that. What's going to happen at the end is going to be good stuff. Very good. Eric Kopinski is the director of the I-70 Improvement Project, and always appreciate your time. Great information.
1: Thanks, Mark. Appreciate you having me.
0: You bet. 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
0: And thanks for tuning in again to the weekend program, the KFRU Business Spotlight. Appreciate you joining us. And in this segment, we're going to talk Office of Emergency Management. Chris Kelly is the director. And also joining us, Beth Kennedy, is the new Communications and Outreach Specialist. Thanks both for being here. Appreciate your time.
8: Thanks for having us.
17: Thank you, Mark, for letting us come in.
0: Maybe let's talk first about what Beth does.
17: Actually, and this was a position that we asked for from the commission last year, and we were able to implement it this year. Communications and outreach, right? One of the biggest things that an emergency management office does is alert and warning and situational awareness out to our public and to our partners, the traditional first response partners, but also those infrastructure partners, those human needs partners, human services, social side of it. And so she's going to help us, obviously, in that regard, working with media, making sure that we get good information out to our media partners, which in turn gets out to our constituents here in Boone County, working on our social media. Yesterday, actually, Beth was instrumental in putting out wireless emergency alerts that were requested from our partners for 63 being blocked for that, the two trucks that were jackknifed there north of 7063 and just south of Hinton. So she was putting that out to cell phones while I was out at the scene, working with our partners in Unified Command.
0: Beth, welcome, and glad to see you.
8: Thank
0: first
8: you.
0: Of all, and in this position. So how's it gone?
8: Good. I've been there since July 20th. That was my first day, and it's a new professional role for me, but it's a lot of the same skills that I had working in TV. You know, I'm still communicating. I'm still talking with the public a lot, you know, at different events that we have going on, and using the skills that I have just in a different form. So it's a learning curve for sure, yeah. But I've been really enjoying it.
0: Well, and I thought about that when I first heard that you had made that move, and a lot of the things that the Office of Emergency Management deals with are weather related. So that has to be a bonus.
17: Absolutely. having a trained meteorologist on staff is also a bonus. But then in addition, she's really a good educator, and this position will be, she's going to be out in the public at public events, doing education on disaster preparedness and making sure that our Boone County constituents are prepared and informed before disaster strikes.
0: One of the reasons we're having this conversation is the sixth annual Boone County Ready Festival is coming up this next week on Thursday, the 17th.
8: Yep.
0: So what's that all about?
8: Yeah. So it's the sixth annual. It is at Cosmo Park from 3 to 7 p.m. on that Thursday. And if it rains, which knock on wood, it won't, it will be October 1st. But Ready Fest is the annual. It's the community-wide event. It recognizes everyday heroes in the response and preparedness fields while fostering preparedness and building resilience as a community. You know, we as a community are not shy or not new to different weather events, different emergency events. You know, they happen here and there, and it's something that Boone County is used to. But getting people prepared ahead of that is what we aim to do. We want people to be prepared. We want people to be aware. We want to make sure that they're ready for those situations, and that's exactly what we plan to do.
0: Yeah. So what will happen at the Ready Festival?
17: Right now, Beth and the team has really done a great job of getting 60 local regional vendors that have a nexus to preparedness or disaster response or recovery. So we'll have 60 vendors there in attendance. The first 250 come through the door will get a preparedness kit for their household. In addition, area hospital systems, we're slated to have three aircraft this year land at the park. The National Guard, Missouri National Guard bringing an aircraft, MU Healthcare, and Missouri State Highway Patrol bringing helicopters if weather cooperates and that they're not on assignment.
0: Yeah.
17: Those would be resources that we would likely call in a disaster in Boone County.
0: Yeah. So fire trucks and some other things. This is like a family affair.
8: Absolutely.
0: Our kids are going to love it, right? But you are going to provide information and the folks who are going to be there will, I'm sure, have a few things that will be helpful for parents.
8: Oh, yeah. We've got CERT. We've got, we have so many different vendors. The police, MUPD, CPD, Fire Protection District, the fire department. We'll have Scouting America. We'll have the Girl Scouts there. We'll have so many different vendors that will help all ages. We've got Aging Best that's coming out. So it's for kids, it's for adults, it's for our older residents here in Boone County. So there's something there for everyone.
0: Yeah. So what's the top of the list, maybe the top two or three things that it's important to the Office of Emergency Management to make sure people are fully aware of and educated about?
17: And really, I call it ready in three, and there's three basic things. Having that plan for your household for whatever hazard may be happening here in Boone County. Having that communications plan, where is that alternate location? So building those kind of plans for your household and your businesses, right? And in addition, building that kit, that ready kit. We want folks to at least be able to sustain themselves for 72 hours, food, water, medication, food for your pets, that sort of thing. And then the other thing is make sure that they have a way to receive information. That could be from KFRU. That can be from a weather application. FEMA has an application for your phone. That can be also from a National Weather Service radio. All these ways of getting different information from our office or our public safety partners in that time of need, if and when that yep. day happens here in Boone County.
0: Do you find that there are a lot of folks, I'm sure, that need the information and don't have it?
8: Mm-hmm.
0: Is that fair?
8: Yeah. I think a lot of people turn off their wireless emergency alerts on their phone. They don't like waking up to those flash flood warning alerts at 3-4 o'clock in the morning. And it's just important to have those alerts turned on, have a second way to receive those warnings, to have ways to receive them in any situation, wherever you may be, whether it's at work, whether you're at the store, whether at your grandma's house. You know, you want to make sure you have a way to get whatever information you need.
0: Yeah. Yeah. I know it's one of those things that it's very helpful to be reminded that maybe if you're going somewhere, just think about if something happened, what would you do in a city you weren't familiar with,
8: mm-hmm.
0: Even past at your own home or mm-hmm. your own business. So, I know that's got to be some pertinent information as well.
17: Right. I mean, obviously we want folks to have that kit in their vehicles too. I mean, we see where people break down, they don't get assistance or out in an area where it's slow to get assistance. Also during our winter weather times, we have folks that get stranded when our road conditions are poor and they need to have things to sustain themselves and keep themselves warm until the appropriate folks can get there to help them.
0: Yeah. So in the Office of Emergency Management, when does your job start and how do you know you need to start doing something?
17: You know, we're always have a situational picture of what's going on with our public safety partners. We're listening to radios. We partner with our great partners that we share a building with, Boone County Joint Communications. A lot of notifications will come from them if we're not alerted. An example would be the flooding events that we had the first week of August. You know, I'm starting to see that we're having a lot of water rescues. We're starting, Joint Communications is receiving a lot of calls about water over roadways. And then we made the decision on that day, along with our public safety partners, to open the Emergency Operations Center so that we can all work together to get that situational picture. And then as resources for public safety start to exhaust, we're all together and we can start ordering resources from around central Missouri if we need that help.
0: Yeah. And also you can communicate with folks about mm-hmm. what's going on there and maybe even letting them know, hey, don't go to this area because here's what's happening.
8: Right. And when we're in the Emergency Operations Center, we're connected with a lot of our partners. We have a lot of different entities come to OEM, come to our building so that we have that direct communication. And when we have that, information comes through a lot faster for us and we can take that information, get it out to the public. Or in that case, we issued a press conference that afternoon so we could get as much information out to the public as we could in one go. And this way they were aware of what was going on in real time.
0: Yeah, yeah. Beth is a new hire, as we talked about at the first of this interview, something that, as you said, Chris, you asked the Boone County Commission to add to the budget, to add to the staff of the office. How's that all gone? How's that going? It, obviously, you're adding things that are important. This one, in this case, communicating. How's that gone for the office?
17: I think it helps us communicate with the public and our partners much more efficiently. And honestly, we have a good partnership with Greene County Emergency Management Office. And I had seen how their county had utilized this position and successful in outreach and communication, and how that has paid dividends to their county. And so that was kind of my idea of seeing their case study on it and how it's really improved communications and outreach for their county and made it a safer place. And that's kind of our idea here. And I'm very appreciative that the county commission sees that yeah. mission is a good thing.
0: Yeah. And as everyone, or maybe folks don't remember, but the building for Joint Comm and for your offices built after a tax was passed, the 911 tax and all of that. The part of that was, as you said, the place you folks go when there are situations and get various folks together in the room. Has that process and has that grown as it was intended when it was designed?
17: I think we've utilized that room a lot since I've been with Boone County OEM. And I think our partnerships have grown through our staff efforts of working with partners on plans and just keeping them informed. And so I think, yes, it has grown, and the utilization of the Emergency Operations Center is growing.
0: Yeah. A quick list. Why would somebody who lives in Boone County contact you? Is there certain things that you'd like folks to communicate
17: Absolutely.
0: With you about?
17: Something that we've utilized, we're really trying to push. After we've had a major storm, we've tried to publicize with our constituents on social media and out via our media partners, much like KFRU, is that importance of reporting that damage. And we'll set up damage surveys where folks can go to a web page, give us pictures from damage. We really need to see that situational picture, because we have to communicate with state emergency management to report those damages. And hopefully we never have to do it, but our last declaration, federal declaration for Boone County that the governor pushed through was in 21, where we had a flooding event. Mm-hmm. And so that's what our office has to do. We have to get that overall situational picture of where we have damage. Are we going to be eligible for a disaster declaration here in Boone County? So that's a new step that we're really trying to push our Boone County constituents to report damage in and around their residence or business after we have a storm strike.
0: Yep. And the easiest way to do that?
8: There's so many different ways. I mean, we'll send out a link. We'll send out a post after the event is over to fill out some surveys for us to get us that information. They can always send us an email. They can send us a message on Facebook, just to kind of get that ball rolling. And then we can kind of guide people to where those resources are and guide people of where to send a lot of that information for us.
0: So the reason we were here, let's go through that one more time. The sixth annual Boone County Ready Festival mm-hmm. coming up this Thursday.
8: Mm-hmm. Yep. Thursday.
0: Give us the details real quick again.
8: From 3:00 to 7:00 at Cosmo Park near that lamb shelter. If it rains, it will be Thursday, October 1st. Knock on wood, it does not rain, because we are busy that day too.
0: Yeah. So that's coming up, and everybody invited, a family affair, as
8: yes.
0: you said.
8: Yep.
0: Helicopters, fire trucks, police cars. Mm-hmm. I'm sure a lot of things.
17: Even for the kids, I think we'll have a face painter this year.
8: We'll have a kid zone. We'll have balloons. We'll have caricaturist. Is that their title?
17: Yeah.
8: We'll have a magician. We'll have all kinds of stuff for them too.
0: Okay, that'll be great.
8: Mm-hmm.
0: Chris Kelly is the director, and Beth Kennedy, the new communications and outreach specialist for the Boone County Office of Emergency Management. Appreciate your time.
8: Yeah, thank you.
17: Thank you, Mark.
0: We'll be back to finish things up right after this timeout on KFRU.
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1: 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Appreciation to Eric Pinsky, the director of the I-70 Improvement Project, and some great information from him. 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